The book follows four of them through a world built on loneliness on both ends of the screen and a history that stretches back long before the internet existed.

0: Carlos Barragán, welcome to Meet the Writers.
1: Thank you so much.
0: It's lovely to have you here. This book is absolutely fascinating. I'm going to get you to tell the story. It's extraordinary. First of all, you grew up in Madrid with your mother and your two brothers. Tell us what that was like. She was a single mother, and clearly, you know, if she was online, she was she lonely, do you think?
1: Well, my parents divorced when I was 5 or 6, and most of the time my mom took care of me and my brothers, and she had to work and take care of us. And, you know, it takes a lot to put food on the table for 3 young men. And I would say that sometimes she would complain about not having enough time for her to just meet other people. So maybe she felt a bit lonely during that time.
0: And her insistence on how important books and travel are, how did that affect your growing up?
1: Well, I remember asking her for, well, my friends have this fancy bike, can I buy it? And she would be like, that's too expensive. But then if I ask her about books or about travel, well, I guess that it made me someone always very curious about other people's lives, which in a way impacted the book. So I guess that it made me more curious about the world.
0: And is that why you ended up in journalism?
1: Maybe. I've never thought about it, but certainly the reason that, like, she allowed me to buy so many books probably led me to journalism.
0: Yeah. Tell me a little bit about your journalism career.
1: So I'm a reporter. I grew up in Madrid, and I studied journalism in Madrid. And for 4 years, I worked as a reporter in a newspaper called El Confidencial. But I wanted to do different kind of stories that required probably more resources. So I got a scholarship to study in the U.S. at Columbia University. I also improved my English because I wanted to start writing in English. And that was the only way that I was going to have those resources. I wrote the book and doing a stint where I was just writing and doing other kind of jobs unrelated to journalism here in London, actually. I got this job offer from the New York Times to work in Madrid, and now I'm back at journalism.
0: Take me back to that Sunday lunch in December 2015. What happened?
1: Well, I just remember my mom being so excited. I think her face was beaming in a way that I had not seen her in a long time. And she talked about Brian as if he was the one. And, you know, with my mom, it's always the same ups and downs, and she recovers very fast from disappointments. But she always builds these beautiful worlds in which she's going to live. So my brothers and I, we kind of like, were whatever, you know. I'm sure that this man will pass as well. But he didn't.
0: And when did you realize that it was probably a scam?
1: I think before the turning point, maybe like a week before, when she told us that Brian was going to come to live with her in Madrid. And my mom came home with 2 rings. And she said, one is for me, one is for Brian. And we already knew that she had never done, like, FaceTime with her, for example. So it was very suspicious. But the thing was that he was not asking for anything.
0: Really?
1: He was just talking to my mom. And I understand that for, like, 1 day, 2 days. But certainly there had to be something more than that. And he wasn't asking for anything. He wasn't asking for money.
0: And how long had the conversation gone on?
1: Maybe 3 weeks, 1 month.
0: Right.
1: And I think that that was when Brian, or the scammer, decided to move the conversation to money, because probably he felt that my mother was ready. And that's when he told my mom, I found gold bars in a terrorist stash in Syria because I'm an American soldier. And I'm going to ship them to Madrid to your apartment. Of course, this is hilarious, and it became kind of like a joke in the family. But my mom wasn't sure this was not true. In fact, she thought maybe, you know, why not? And of course, my mom didn't want the gold because of the money. My mom wanted to live with Brian. And the gold represents the way to create a life together. Because with that money, you're

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1: These emails were not coming from Syria, they were coming from Lagos. For sure, it was a big disappointment for her, but the good thing is that she believed me. Because, you know, sometimes I would later discover that with many victims, even though you show them hard evidence, they don't believe you. Thank God my mom did, and we stopped talking about it. My mom deleted most of the emails. And it was years later when I started thinking again about my mom's loneliness, when I became very curious about who Brian was. And I decided to go to Lagos.
2: Extraordinary. So tell me about arriving in Lagos and meeting your fixer and then being put into contact with these so-called Yahoo boys.
1: So Lagos is this magnificent city that is just attacking all, maybe attacking is not the right word, but like all your senses, right? Because a lot of colors, beautiful dresses, the people are very stylish, and of course there are like hundreds and hundreds of people coming and going, so you have to wise up very fast in Lagos. And in the beginning I had the naive idea that maybe I was going to find Brian. I even brought pictures of my mom and Brian, and the fake Brian, of course, the American soldier that the scammer had impersonated, thinking that maybe this guy was going to show up. After a few interviews with these boys, I realized that was impossible. And thanks to a fixer, I met some of them who introduced me to all the scammers. Mm. Of course, at the beginning, they were not happy about talking to me.
2: Yeah. And they're all in this one neighborhood of Lagos.
1: Well, they are not exactly there. I would say that they are in the whole city, but I focused on that neighborhood in the book because the neighborhood had certain characteristics that attracted me. One was, it is a very poor community. And, you know, in Lagos, it's a very unequal city. You have areas where people from the oil industry, tech industry, they are millionaires. So I was more keen on focusing on like a community that has no tap water, for example, or it doesn't have reliable electricity, to see the contrast between someone who struggles to eat three times a day, but at the same time, as the beginning of the conversation, at the beginning of the book, these scammers managed to scam a guy who's making $40,000 a month.
2: Explain, if you would, if we could just drill down into exactly how this works. So they have a format. That's what they call their script. Tell me how a scam would play out.
1: Mm-hmm. So at the beginning, when you want to become a romance scammer, you don't know much about the Western psychology because they mostly focus on Westerners. So what they do is they get these formats, as they call them. These are written scripts by other people. And in a way, they copy and paste the answers they are going to use with their victims. And those answers are mostly for lonely people coming from other lonely people to show that they share their problems. Of course, these copy and paste normally doesn't work. It's just the gateway. When I talk to more experienced scammers, they would tell me it only works when you talk from your heart. So in a way, they become very sophisticated psychologists because they are they learn how to manipulate another person's feelings.
2: Mm. So why? I mean, obviously, it's for money. How does the gift card economy work?
1: Uh-huh. Well, if you are scamming me, for example, and you are in Lagos, you cannot ask them for a Venmo or, you know, like a bank transfer because you would have to show your bank details. So the fastest way is either through crypto or through gift cards. And they ask you to buy a gift card to take a picture of the code, and then they resell the code for a discount to other people who usually are Chinese gamers or Chinese vendors who use those codes to buy other things online. So that shows how the global economy in a way works. But they just need quick money. Mm. They need quick money for whatever they want to spend the money on.
2: So tell me about the sort of typical day and night in the life of someone like that, because they're often very sleep deprived, mm-hmm. and there's quite a lot of drugs involved, or certainly with the ones that you were working with.
1: Okay, so basically they do scam British people, but their main market is America. And if you want to scam

0: an American person from Nigeria, sometimes the time difference requires to sleep in the mornings and stay awake at night. Because especially if you're scamming someone from the West Coast, the time difference might be 9 hours. That means, yeah, 9 hours. When are people most lonely? It's usually at night. So if you are in LA and you want to just have a conversation with another human being at 10 p.m., that means that the Nigerian man is in a time zone of maybe 6 a.m. How do they keep awake at night? Well, you can pull that off for one night or two. But in the end, they realize that if they want to make more money, they have to take drugs. So in a way, it kind of like transforms the whole community, because all these boys, to make more money, to focus on the conversation with their victims, they take drugs. And at the beginning, they start with weed, and then they move on to harder stuff.
1: So I just want to talk about the history, because these scams in Nigeria go back long before the internet. And a lot of this is down to colonialism.
0: Mm-hmm. Yeah, it's very curious because, first of all, Nigeria, it was a creation from the British Empire. They united different parts of what we know as Nigeria. So, which something that led to a lot of instability in the future. And some Nigerian writers believe that when the creation, when it became an independent state, it shouldn't have been Nigeria. But in the early years of Nigeria, British emissaries were so aggressive to West Africans that some locals started to dress up as the white man with the white man's clothes to take advantage of that fear and maybe ask for cattle to other ethnic groups or to other tribes. And these people were so afraid of the white man that they would do it. So in a way, the first time these people dressed up as white people, as they do in these scams 100 years later, was as a result of colonialism. And then obviously, fast forward to independence, in the book, which I find pretty hilarious and paradoxical, you have Biggie's grandfather. Biggie's one of the main characters of the book. He's also a scammer. His grandfather, during the Civil War and the Biafran Civil War, he had to dress up as a woman because he was an Igbo. And they were killing Igbos in mass. And to avoid being killed, he had to dress up as a woman, the same way his grandson, decades later, is dressing up as a woman to survive.
1: Yeah. So let's just talk about that, because they do pretend to be of different genders and all sorts of things. They'll typically find what the profile of a porn star mm-hmm. or a model or something. How does that work with photographs and all the rest of it?
0: It's very gender fluid, you know, in a way it's very contemporary. They steal pictures from women and men. So this is something that a lot of people here don't understand, is that we think that they are only scamming women because those are the victims that come out and say, I've been scammed. But men get scammed a lot because these boys also impersonate white women. They steal photos from actresses, porn stars, even from normal people they like. And normally these people are white people and they just pretend to be a single mother in Utah who needs help for her daughter. But at the same time, if you send her $50, he might go to your apartment and spend the night with you. But he needs $50 for gas. And so the way that the scams work for like scamming a man and scamming a woman, I don't want to fall into a stereotype, but it's true that sometimes it's very different because, as one Yahoo boy told me, men pay faster, women pay longer.
1: Huh, yeah. And why do they go on for so long? I mean, surely there's got to be various things, like you ask for a telephone conversation mm-hmm. or FaceTime, or they consistently don't turn up when they say they're going to, or they start making odd requests. I mean, your mother's clearly a bright woman. She believed it. Why do people go along with this?
0: I think that's a core question of the book. And I'm not even sure I have a definite answer. What I know is that I went to Nigeria thinking I was going to find very sophisticated international syndicates Because that was the idea that a lot of people have expressed before. And I think that we believe that these are very dangerous West Africans, because that way we kind of like accept the fact that our own people are being scammed. Mm. But when I got there and I saw that a young boy like Aziz, another scammer who is 14, manages to get money from Westerners, then I had to think about the West or the loneliness epidemic from a different perspective. And the fact that these people send money for 4 years, or the fact that as one of the victims keeps sending money and keeps believing her scammer that is going to come to Ireland, and the scammer lies to her for 25 times, saying, "I'm flying to Ireland," 25 times. I think that is what prompted us is to make an effort to understand what is going on in our own societies.
1: And on the other side, I mean, some victims keep paying even after they've worked out that it's a scam. Why is that?
0: From the scammer's perspective, they would tell me that they are providing a service. Of course, that's a very cynical point of view. But at the same time, I've seen victims, both from the scammer's perspective, from their conversations and talking to victims, that they could describe their relationship with the scammer as something very magnetic that they cannot leave behind. And even, like, sometimes I've talked to victims who knew that behind the scam there was like a young boy from Nigeria, and they kept talking to this man. So it's a difficult thing to understand. But I think that, again, it should prompt a reflection on the social fabric of our own societies.
1: And for the scammers themselves, I mean, you described the background of some of these young men who've had terribly deprived and lonely lives. Mm-hmm, mm-hmm. And some of them actually believe that they do perhaps love the people they're scamming.
0: Yes, yes. It's a very interesting thing, the fact that they share loneliness, even though it's not the same kind of loneliness. And of course, you can be a victim and a predator at the same time, as these boys are. They are victims of different circumstances. But in the case of Chibuke, another scammer, he didn't have a father. His own mom told him to call her Auntie Peace rather than mom. So she neglected him. So he felt very lonely. But then he kind of like destroyed this woman's life.
1: He pretends that he's the wrestler, Cody Rhodes. And I just wonder, again, it's extraordinary because this is a real person with a public persona. How can you get away with that, you know, when this guy's on TV or whatever? He has a recognizable voice.
0: Well, he would tell you that he knows when he's fighting. He knows when he's on TV. But to be honest, I don't think that mattered that much, because many times he made mistakes and he would come up with excuses. And from the victim's perspective, and I only understood this years later, and that's when I realized, thank God, that my mom believed me, is that when you are trapped in a lie, it is like being in a labyrinth. It's very hard to find the exit. And you always find reasons to stay there, because acknowledging the truth would be completely devastating, especially the longer you are with that person. It's not just about the money. It's about the fact that you've been living a lie. Mm. It's kind of like, it's similar to being in an abusive relationship. Sometimes it's very hard to leave, because leaving means that you've wasted, in a way, your those years of relationship, and you were not brave enough. Of course, I'm characterizing this, but you were not brave enough to leave that. So for the victims, it's very hard to find the exit.
1: Mm. And for the scammers themselves, there does seem to be a certain amount of remorse or guilt. So Richie, for instance, there's a woman in Kentucky he's convinced he's responsible for. What happened with that?
0: So before going into that story, it's important to understand that this is a scam that many young boys are doing. So it is not like that kind of like Netflix documentary that focuses on one criminal that we want to understand their mind, because he's not human at all.
1: Yeah.
0: So when a lot of young boys are doing this, you need to understand why they are doing it. And definitely remorse is just a human feeling. And some of them didn't have such a strict moral code as, for example, other Nigerians who were not involved in this, and they were the majority. But there were some scammers who knew that what they were doing was wrong. And the way they shut down their conscience was by taking a lot of drugs or rationalizing their actions, either by saying, I'm providing a service, or, you know, I'm in love with them, which is also an excuse. But going to Richie's story very quickly, he thought he had killed a woman through the scam he had done. And the first interview I had with him, he shared everything. So he felt real remorse. Sometimes you wonder, why are they talking to me? But in this case, he gave me everything. And, you know, I wanted to find out whether, well, I wanted to know what happened. I flew to Kentucky and I found out that actually his victim had not died, but she had faked her own death.
1: To get out of it.
0: To get out of it, because that is a good way to exemplify how difficult sometimes it's to get out of this, because these boys have everything. They have your social security number, they have your photos, they have your passport. So sometimes they can open bank accounts, they can ruin your life. And that's what happened with Teresa. And she later told me in an interview that the only way for her to leave this horror was to fake her own death.
1: I mean, it was terrible for her. She lost her house. She was in terrible debt. And she was sort of a channel for other people to send money through. How does that work?
0: Well, you know, Richie was working. It's not like a complicated syndicate, but he was in an apartment with some friends and they were all scamming different people. But sometimes if you want to bring a lot of money, you cannot just buy gift cards. So the way you do it is just you find a money mule. A money mule is the concept of someone maybe who doesn't know what they are doing, bring the money or maybe send the money or buy Bitcoin. And this woman was receiving money from all the victims in the United States, and she was going to a Bitcoin ATM and she was buying crypto every day. So she was laundering money. And I think that it's a very interesting story, because at the beginning of the book, going to Nigeria was my effort to see these scammers and humanize them. But then when I was in Nigeria, I was flattening the victim. I was spending so much time with the scammer that I was forgetting about the victim. So meeting Teresa was finally meeting a three-dimensional victim and have both sides.
1: Mm. I love the fact that you're based in this really rough neighbourhood in Lagos, and yet you say the only time you're frightened is in Kentucky, because she pulls a gun on you.
0: She pulls a gun on me at the beginning because she was very afraid, and that tells you how hard it was for her. But I think it's also a way to tell the reader, Lagos is a completely different city. Nigeria is a completely different country than what I had imagined, and maybe the preconceived ideas I had, because in Lagos, no one ever threatened me. While in the United States, the richest country in the world, the first time I knocked on the door of one person, they pulled out a gun on me.
1: And some of these scammers in Nigeria are treated as folk heroes in music, in their neighbourhoods, they drive flash cars. I mean, they can make a huge amount of money. How is that status built, and why is it so often completely lost?
0: So in Nigeria, there's a long tradition of impersonation scams, but it's a country that, especially since the pandemic, it has been a hard time for a lot of people. There's been a lot of inflation, and suddenly having these dollars rather than having a normal job has a huge impact. You know, I met a lot of people in Ikotun, in this neighborhood, who could not even, they didn't remember the last time they ate meat or they ate protein. So suddenly this 16-year-old boy comes up and has made $500. And with that money, you can feed a whole family for days. And, you know, when life is hard, it's harder to make the right choice or to take the moral path. And a lot of these boys spend the money lavishly because these are like young kids. It's the same way what happens in communities affected by drugs, and suddenly there's a ton of money there. So the community, who has nothing to do with these scams, finds different ways to extract the money from these young boys who suddenly are awash with dollars. And they also scam these scammers.
1: Mm. One review called this a book of description, not prescription, because you don't offer solutions, just the world as it is. And a lot of other critics have used the word empathy about the book for both the victims and the scammers. And I wonder how you write empathy empathetically about someone committing a crime and whether you decided deliberately not to kind of make any kind of moral judgment here.
0: I avoided any prescription because, first of all, I felt it was a world that had not been depicted before. And I think there are smarter people than me who can come up with ideas to fix these big problems. In terms of the empathy issue that is being mentioned a lot, and I think it's, I mean, I'm very grateful, but at the same time, I think the bar is quite low. Right now, we've got used to the idea of just flat characters, especially since the internet that promised us to bring us closer, and we just focus on the stereotypes all the time. I think I made the effort to make these characters as three-dimensional as possible, as human as possible, the same way I would like a writer to make my mom or myself as a character. And, you know, the same way that every time there is a school shooting in America, and American media rush to this family of the shooter, and they want to understand at which point the life of this boy who got radicalized and just became like what happened, the moment, the turning point where this shooter decided to do this, I think it's only fair that we do the same with other human beings, so we understand all the socioeconomic conditions that drive these scams.
1: There was a big backlash from some Nigerians. Mm-hmm. Tell me about the reaction to the book.
0: So I understand whenever you bring up this word in Nigeria, you create a huge debate among Nigerians because a lot of them believe that this is they would call the Yahoo an epidemic. They think that it's a huge problem, not only because of what they are doing to Westerners, but because in the long run, these young boys, they do a lot of drugs and they are not doing anything productive. So for the long run, in a community like Ikotun, you can feel people who tell me this is not good. I don't care about the money, but in the end, young kids want to emulate these boys. On the other side, of course, I'm a foreigner. I'm a white person coming to Nigeria, writing about this stereotype of scams. And I felt that the people who were criticizing the book were reacting, and rightly so, because they've been mistreated so many times that I understand they don't trust a person like me as a European. But then all the people who had read the book, I think, kind of like defended me, saying that this book looks at both sides and in a way turns this stereotype on its own. And I think that if you read my book, you understand that there is nothing typically Nigerian about a scammer.
1: But you happened to focus on the one that had reached out to your mother.
0: Yes, exactly. It's also my personal story. Yeah. And I think it would have been way more difficult to write this book if there was no personal angle.
1: Yeah.
0: Like, why are you writing about Nigerian scams and not about Spanish corruption, for example, or about American corruption? Or there are all sorts of criminal activities happening around the world.
1: And tell me how you found that the sort of structure for the book, because mm-hmm. you do focus on these four boys. Was it always written like that?
0: I think it took me a long time to realize that I wanted to write this book more like a novel. I think also each character represents one side of the story. We also have the young one shows that there is nothing typically Nigerian about these kind of scams. He's just pushed into the scams and then suddenly his grandmother pulls him out. But in terms of the structure, I wanted to make something that read like a novel, while at the same time showing underneath the narrative of these boys the different socioeconomic, historical, and technological revolutions that were happening and were pushing these boys into the lives that they lived.
1: And talking about technical revolution, of course, AI is going to make this all so much easier. Did you speak to them about AI? I mean, it wasn't really a big thing at that point.
0: By the end, some people were started using it, but it was funny because I was talking to one of the scammers, not a main character, but I asked him about AI and he said, oh yeah, use it. And at that point I thought, well, maybe I should introduce a fifth character, you know, the one who's using AI. But then he said, no, I'm using it to draft my own social media post, but I don't use it for the scam. I guess it's the same way that like young people are using AI without their bosses knowing about it. At some point, scammers will start using it. And I'm very afraid because they would improve their game. You know, Biggie, the scammer, would tell me, You know how hard it is to remember 10 backstories at the same time. You need to remember each specific detail about each person. And you cannot just focus on one person, because otherwise maybe how that person will not pay. With AI, you can remember everything. The same way that you are improving your productivity when you are working for a consultancy group. As a scammer, you can improve the excuses, for example. But one last point I would say is that I don't believe these scams are going away. It's true that you have romantic chatbots. And these romantic chatbots, they are also providing a service for lonely people.
1: Mm.
0: But what a scammer provides is the illusion that that person will be real at some point. And a romantic chatbot will not ever give you that. So we are going to a very rough world where scammers will get even more sophisticated. So I hope that tech companies improve their platforms.
1: This seems like a good time to give a public warning, in that somebody is impersonating me and about this very program. And authors, I've had so many authors come to me and say that they got a letter saying that I loved their book, describing their work in detail, clearly written by AI, saying would they like to come on the show. And then sort of further on down the line, I assume there would be some kind of demand for you know, financial reward.
0: Yeah.
1: So this is circulating there. If you are a listener to Meet the Writers and you get one of those, that's not how we make our approaches. And frankly, we're so booked up for months to come, we're unlikely to get an approach. Anyway, but it's awful, because people are feeling something that's connected to me and it's nothing to do with me.
0: Yeah. I would say look at the email address.
1: Yeah.
0: It's very, very easy to see whether it's a scam or not. For now, it has not got sophisticated enough that they managed to do that. But I've also received a lot of emails now that I'm on book tour. And they are offering me these amazing deals to promote my book.
1: Yeah.
0: And you know, the same way they prey on lonely people, they provide attention.
1: Insecure authors.
0: You get it.
1: Yeah,
0: We should also be aware of these things.
1: So, listen, you were scammed yourself while you were in Nigeria. I love that.
0: Yes, I was.
1: Just by a girl who was going to come and talk to you, and she took the money for the Uber and never showed up.
0: Yes. So I was always keen on meeting a Yahoo girl, and I met her, and she told me her story, and it was a devastating story. But when she saw that she was not going to get anything from us, because we would never pay for access or testimony, she asked for money for the Uber, and we always provided for transportation, and she never showed up. And I guess that it's a perfect coda for the book, right? That even the writer who writes a whole book about scammers and spends thousands of hours with them, he still can get scammed.
1: You write that scammers understood Western loneliness better than you did, even after months of research. And if that's true, what does it say about us?
0: I was very surprised that they were always saying this word, attention. And I would try to get them to say loneliness, and they would never mention loneliness. Of course, different cultures, but they were always mentioning attention. And it made me realize that these boys are competing in a market for our attention. And in the last 20 years, the most profitable companies have also taken advantage of our attention. And if you think about it, your own personal relationships are competing with incredibly powerful companies for your attention. And I think it's not coincidence that these romance scams went up at a time when more people are spending time in their phones, and they don't even know why they are doing that. Even myself, sometimes I'm looking at my phone and it feels kind of like my mind has been hacked. So I think that showed me that I was not really understanding what was happening in our own society. And these Yahoo boys were just the perfect catalyst. They were the perfect, like a perfect lens to see the crisis we have here. And in a way, it's also self-inflicted.
1: Finally, Carlos, your mum, Has she read the book? Is she still single? How is she doing?
0: She told me the other day, if they ask you that question, tell them I'm still single, but I'm still looking. She's fine. She's very happy that I wrote this book. I think she's a very brave woman, because another person could have said, don't do that. I don't want to share my story. But she always says, I have three great sons, and they helped me. Some people, they are not that lucky. So I just want to put my message out there and hopefully help other women like her.
1: Fantastic. Carlos, thank you. And thank you to your mum, too. That's Carlos Barragán. His book, The Yahoo Boys, Real Life with the Love Scammers of Lagos, is published by Weidenfeld & Nicholson. You've been listening to Meet the Writers. Thanks to the producer, Steph Chungu, who also edits the show. And you can download this programme and previous episodes from our archives on our website or wherever you get your podcasts. I'm Georgina Godwin. Thank you for listening.
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0: That was the one and only Lord with Supercut. 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
0: Let's head to Australia now. Here's Parcels with You Got Me Feeling.

0: I will never not say it when introducing that artist. That was Tara that I got on to the Monocle Global Playlist, which is always a crowning achievement. Don't go anywhere, because at the top of the hour, you'll hear from Mr. Monocle Global Playlist himself, Fernando Augusto Pacheco, but this time on the stack.
1: You are listening to Monocle Radio in association with Chanel Watches. Inspired by racing yachts, the J12 reconnects with its original inspiration and its original world, water. Both immensely soothing and peaceful, yet capable of unlimited strength. It is this breadth, balance, and singularity that define the intrinsic values of the first unisex sports watch by Chanel. A sensory icon designed to transcend horizons, that has shaped the world of watchmaking for more than a quarter of a century. Chanel Watches, official timekeeper of Monocle Radio.
0: It's midday in Sydney, 3 a.m. here in Paris, 2 a.m. in London, and 2200 in Sao Paulo. That's a time on Monocle Radio, brought to you by Chanel Watches. Hello from Studio 5 here in Rue Bachement in Paris. I'm Anita Riota with you here on Monocle Radio. Coming up this hour, we're turning to the world of publishing on the stack. This week, it's a Brazil special, and of course, with Fernando Augusto Pacheco at the helm, you do not want to miss that. Then, in an hour's time, you'll get to sit down with Andrew Muller for the Foreign Desk Explainer. All that plus the usual great music from all over the globe coming up right here on Monocle Radio.

0: But first, let's head to our Tokyo newsroom, where Mai is standing by with the latest headlines.
1: Thank you, and here are your headlines. Japanese scientist Kenzo Sohai has been awarded this year's Nobel Prize in Chemistry alongside French chemist Henri Kagan. The pair were recognized for their discoveries involving asymmetric chemical reactions. Their work has helped scientists understand how molecules can form different mirror image structures. The research has important implications for chemistry and pharmaceutical development. South Korea has rejected allegations that petroleum products shipped from its ports have helped Russia overcome fuel shortages. The claims emerged following Ukrainian drone attacks on Russian oil refineries. Seoul says it has strictly enforced international sanctions against Moscow since the invasion of Ukraine in 2022. South Korean authorities are now reviewing the shipments to determine whether any export rules were breached. The head of the International Monetary Fund is warning governments to take urgent action on rising debt and inequality. Speaking in Singapore ahead of next week's IMF and World Bank meetings in Bangkok, Kristalina Georgieva highlighted the economic pressures caused by artificial intelligence, high borrowing costs, and ongoing conflicts. She also called for stronger regulation and investment in workforce training to help economies adapt to technological change. Republicans in the United States are stepping up campaign spending ahead of next month's midterm elections. Despite a substantial financial advantage, the party faces concerns over President Donald Trump's approval ratings and voters' dissatisfaction with the economy. Democrats are hoping to capitalize on those concerns in several competitive races. The elections will determine control of Congress for the remainder of Trump's term. And those were the headlines for this morning. We have much more to come here on Monocle Radio, so stay tuned.
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2: Hello and welcome to a special edition of The Stack, directly from Brazil. I'm in São Paulo covering the country's elections, which are happening this Sunday. So I decided to speak to some of the leading media figures of the country. Enjoy the show.

0: This is The Stack, 30 minutes of print industry analysis, and I am Fernando Augusto Pacheco. We start the show with an old favorite, Sergio Dávila, editor-in-chief of one of the country's leading newspapers, Folha de São Paulo. I've met him in his office to discuss election coverage, why both the left and the right criticize Folha, and more.
1: Of course, it's election week in Brazil, so you are a very busy man this week. Before talking about Folha de São Paulo coverage, what's your feeling about this election? I feel it's a strange election. People are not motivated. I don't see people being excited by it. Am I correct?
2: Yeah, but at the same time, there was this guy that used to... He was the narrator of baseball games in the U.S., Yogi Berra, what was his name, and he had an expression that it's a pleonasm, but it's still valid. It's déjà vu all over again. Yes. Because you again, we have Lula against the Bolsonaro family. So it's 2018, 2022 all over again. And like the last two elections, presidential elections in Brazil, we don't know the outcome because there is no such thing as a mandate anymore. There is no landslide anymore. Elections in Brazil, presidential elections in Brazil now, since 2018, are always won by a small margin of a percentage. So it's always 49.5% against 50.5%. So the person who gets elected and the person who will be elected in 30 days will have to rule the country in a very weak position because half of the country doesn't want the guy there. This guy, Lula or Flavio. It's going to be a difficult times, difficult 4 years for the country, whichever way it goes. I don't know. I don't have a forecast. I couldn't tell you if I have a forecast. I don't know who's going to win, but it's going to be difficult for either one of them.
1: There is a little forecast, Datafolha, right?
2: Yeah.
1: Can you explain to our international listeners what is Datafolha and what is the connection with the newspaper?
2: Yeah, Datafolha is the monocle of polling institutes. I'm joking, but
1: it's true.
2: Datafolha is the benchmark, a Brazilian benchmark for polling, independent polling institutes in Brazil. It's part of the same group that owns Folha. So it's a large group that has five or six companies, different companies, and Datafolha is one of these companies. So we, as a newspaper, we are clients of Datafolha. So we pay for the polls and they provide us the poll, but we don't have any say on the polling. Mm-hmm. So they are completely independent. That's why even Globo and No Globo, that they are our main competitors, they pay for the services of Datafolha and they print in headlines, in major headlines, the results because they are so trusty and so trustworthy. So that's Datafolha in a nutshell. And we have two more poll results to run until election day. One's going to be next Thursday, so 2 days from now, and the other one is going to be in the day before, immediately before the first round of election. That's the most expected poll in the country. We will probably

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1: Composer Tom Jobim, author of Garota de Ipanema, used to say that Brazil is not for amateurs, and it really isn't. It's hard even for me to understand sometimes what's going on. At this time, we're talking on a Tuesday afternoon. The Supreme Court will most likely to schedule a meeting for tomorrow morning to appreciate the issues involving Our Lady of Aparecida, the patron saint of Brazil, because fake news linked Flávio Bolsonaro, who's the main candidate of the opposition, allegedly saying that if he gets elected, Our Lady of Aparecida won't be anymore the patron saint of Brazil. This is fake news, by the way, but people who are releasing this fake news are linking this piece of misinformation to something that Flávio really said. He said that if he gets elected, he will, by decree, say that Brazil is the country of Jesus Christ. We have so bigger issues and problems. Population is submerging in debts. Bets is a huge problem in Brazil right now. People are betting their salaries and more. It's a very complicated situation. And we are discussing if Our Lady of Aparecida is the patron saint of Brazil. Can you believe that?
2: Main story, main issue of the day. And Sergio, are you still being criticized for being too left, too right? Because that's something you mentioned in the story about the magazine. Traditionally, even when I was living in Brazil, people say, oh, now Folha is for communists, or the opposite. But you kind of like that you're criticized from both sides in a way.
1: Yeah, I do like, in the way that shows that we are doing our job. We are always, our goal, our constitution states, the Folha's constitution, not the Brazilian one, states that we have to be independent, nonpartisan, and critic of all political fields. And when I hear slurs from both sides of the political game, I think we are doing a good job. It's easier if you, I mean, I'm not comparing Folha by any means to the New York Times, but I mean, New York Times is the most important and international benchmark of newspaper, of quality newspaper by far. But they have a side. Even in their editorials, when it comes the time of presidential elections, they run an editorial saying, we support the Democratic candidate. It's always the Democratic candidate. Mm-hmm. And we never do that, because this could contaminate the reporting that we do, and we want to keep the reporting independent. So it's harder to do journalism this way. And of course, when you have 13 million subscribers, it's easier as well to do journalism with this much support. But we do what we can do with our almost 1 million subscribers.
2: Which is quite considerable. And you employ over 300 journalists. Folha is a big operation here in Brazil, media-wise.
1: It's a big corporation. Our newsroom nowadays, it's, say, 300 journalists and 175 columnists. So it's a big operation, yeah.
2: Come election day, what are you going to do? Are you going to be here in the office? Is everyone coming in? I heard there might be some food as well for those staying. So what is the size? Because, of course, there's the print issue, there's online, there's podcasts. You know, I'm sure there will be a live coverage of the election as well.
1: Yeah, election day at Folha is all hands on deck. Everybody's called to be in the newsroom. You have to be here or you have to be reporting elsewhere, but you have to be working, all the 300 of our journalists and the most part of our columnists as well. It starts actually Saturday afternoon, as I told you. The Datafolha poll, the last Datafolha poll, is the start of coverage that will end Monday morning. And it's 24 hours coverage. It never stops, and it's all media, all platforms. I have a little tradition with my family, my wife and my two daughters. We go to the polling station together, and then my wife and I, we vote. I always vote. My predecessor, he had a thing that he was so independent, and he

0: really was Otávio Frias Filho, that he didn't even vote. He skipped the election day in terms of voting, and then afterward he would justify in the court. You pay a small fine of 5 reais or something like that. But I don't feel that way. I feel that we live in the society, we live in the world, we have to do things that everybody's doing. So I have my say, I have my political view, and I always go to vote with my wife and my two kids. We do the same ritual, and afterwards we have a brief lunch, and then they drop me here at the building at Folha. That's around 4 p.m. And then, of course, at 5 p.m. sharp, the polls close, and then the madness starts.
1: I can't wait. And moving past the election, how do you see Folha the rest of the year, next year? Are you excited? Because one thing I tell people, I love the printed edition of Folha. I think it's so beautiful. I just met the guy who does the covers for Ilustrada, which is your cultural paper. It's just so beautiful every day. I think it's one of the highlights for me. But tell us a bit more.
0: It's one of the highlights for me as well. I'm the former editor of Ilustrada. I was the editor for 4 years. It's our cultural section, and I mean, it sounds like I'm being coy, but I agree with you. I think it's the monocle of cultural sections in Brazil.
1: Love it.
0: It's a beautiful piece that we put together every day, our print edition. People recognize us for this, and it's one of the good things that we do here at Folha. And I have to say to you, I'm optimistic. I think that print edition is not going anywhere. I think it's always be there. Umberto Eco, the Italian author, used to say that there are certain objects in the world that they are the perfect object. And he used to say that about a table. Imagine for how long the table exists, and it's a millenary invention. And people are still using basically the same invention to this day. And the other thing that he would mention was the book in various forms and shapes. It exists for centuries, actually for more than 1,000 years, because you can find book in the Roman Empire and before that as well. I like to put print edition of newspaper in the podium as a perfect object. So I think it's going to be around for a long time.
1: Thank you as always, Sergio. Always a pleasure. I subscribed to Folha when I was only 9 years old, and since then I read it every day. For more, go to folha.uol.com.br.
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2: 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The Urbanist, the show that knows its good mayors from its planning nightmares.
1: While Folha leads the way in the world of newspapers, Piauí is a top choice when it comes to magazines. It's known as the Brazilian New Yorker. So it was a pleasure to meet Catarina Carvalho, executive director of the magazine. We talk about business models, how young people still love print, and more.
4: My journey is pretty interesting, I'd say. I grew up in the northeast of Brazil, but at 15, I came to the southeast to study engineering. And then I went to management, worked in different industries, and I never in my wildest dreams would think I would be working in publishing. So it's actually very thrilling to be in this world now.
1: And you were working for a very special publication. I wonder if you can give us an idea for our international listeners who maybe never heard of Piauí. What is it, and what is its role in the Brazilian editorial market?
4: Actually, you're right. It's an honor to be working in this publication. And I think for our international folks, I'd say think about the New Yorker long-form journalism and wittiness, right? Coupled with ProPublica's very deep investigative vein, plus a financial model that is similar, resembles The Guardian's. Add all of that, add a bit of sauce and our bossa, and then you have the Brazilian Piauí.
1: Plenty of sauce.
4: Love sauce.
1: So let's go back to the business model, because I think its business model allows you to have these long stories and proper investigative journalism, which unfortunately is becoming rarer these days for publications.
4: I agree, and I would love that we could have many other publications with a similar business model and funding structure, I'd put it this way, as POE. It would be so good, both in Brazil and like even internationally. So the way that we are structured is our publisher and founder has created an endowment that supports most of the costs for POE to exist. But the tricky part, which I think is also the beauty of the endowment, is that when it was designed not to cover the totality of the operations. So we always had this space for the magazine to remember that it has to be self-sufficient as well. So we have to make sure that there is a portion of our business that needs to find their own way of growing sustainably. So we do have an endowment, but there's also a portion of revenue and of thinking a little bit more creatively that is part of the DNA of how we are structured.
1: Because even before the interview starts, we were talking about you want to make sure that every single project you do make money somehow, or it's profitable. I think that's a very important thing to you, right?
4: Absolutely, right? At the end of the day, we want to make sure that we make something that people see the value in it. I do believe that journalism is a public good to a certain extent, and part of the crisis in the industry is that we as an industry haven't yet figured out who exactly should be paying for the work that journalists do, but there is a lot of value, right? Like, it is a pillar for democracy. So how do we communicate to people the value of reading our journalism?
1: We are talking in election week here in Brazil. It's a big moment, and I think a big moment for POE as well. Tell us how busy you are. Probably is one of the busiest periods. But I have to say as well, this election, POE uncovered many stories that actually other media followed. That's quite remarkable, right?
4: It is. And I'll tell you that as a citizen, I'm also very proud that our country has this sort of very serious journalism that has the time and the resources to get as closer to the truth as one can get. And what we are seeing, indeed, is that POE is being even more regarded as a place of trustworthiness, of reliability. So it's also very beautiful to see our readers and the broader community seeing the value in the journalism that we do.
1: Because you have a magazine, but you also have a very strong digital presence, amazing podcasts. So on election night, of course, I'm sure that we have a lot of people going to your website as well, right?
4: Yeah, to our new redesigned website that was actually, we're very proud of the editorial and the tech team that have redesigned a space, a digital space that is now strong enough to receive all the traffic that we have been getting. So the website was on for the whole time, even with the biggest scoops that we have been uncovering.
1: Talk about the importance of the print product. You know, I know POE Vidam, I love reading the magazine, I love the papers, the format. Is it profitable? Is it important? What does it mean to you?
4: I love this question. It's not only profitable, but it's growing, and it's growing way beyond our wildest dreams and our wildest projections. So I can tell you that print has been and is always the backbone of what we do. And all of our strategies, and when we think about how do we make a stronger readership community, we think about print as being actually our North Star. What I'm most excited about when I look at our print numbers is that not only it is growing, so in the last 12 months, Our print subscribers grew by 33%. It's amazing. I know we get very thrilled, but the nicest thing is that our readership is also getting younger. So we are seeing that within the recent subscribers, we have 8 times more people under 24 years old. 60% of our readers under 34 years old choose print. So we are indeed seeing how people are being reminded of the value of something physical in which you can get detached from your phone, have a very beautiful and tactical experience, and then continue the conversation elsewhere.
1: Wow, congratulations, amazing numbers. And you must have great distribution. I was walking in São Paulo, all the newsstands have POE. That's also a challenge these days, this distribution, right?
4: It is challenging, indeed. And as you know, we are such a big country. But what we do value, as I mentioned, right? Like even our distribution within newsstands is still profitable. So when I joined POE, we were down 10% revenue. And within the last 18 months, so I would say that year to date is already, we have already reversed the trend. And we are at 11% year to date until August. And print subscriptions and print sales in newsstands represent a big portion of our revenue growth. So it is a challenge, but we remain resilient, believing that our people that want to buy a print magazine in 2026 and 2027. I hope onwards.
1: I want to ask you about events, because I've noticed it's a very important part of what POE does. And tell us a bit more about that part for the magazine.
4: We have indeed established that building a direct relationship with our readers, with our subscribers, is paramount for our growth. But the events is a reminder of our humanity, honestly. We are being very intentional in creating a space in which people can discuss the ideas that they have read in the magazine. So we do have our international festival that is very well known here within the journalism community, but we are now thinking even more closely to what are more smaller forums in which our subscribers can discuss what they have been reading. So one recent event that we have been testing, and it's now going to become recurring, is our article reading club. So that comes from I love talking to subscribers and interviewing them and asking like ways in which we can get closer to them, right? Because what we want is to actually actively listen to what our base, where they are. So we want to meet them where they are. And I was talking to one subscriber and she was like, oh, I actually see our magazines piling up and I don't have, you know, like nothing that makes me want to open the plastic. And then that got me thinking, I was like, how can I give our readers a nudge to read at least one article, to make sure that they have at least one article from our print magazine to read per month? And then our digital executive director, Daniel Bergamasco, has launched Caderno do Repórter, which is a newsletter that tells a bit about the background of how did that story came to be published. So I was like, why don't we join those two things and think about a journalist telling the subscribers what is behind the story that they have read. So that is our article reading club, which we are now doing only for subscribers. And those events are part of a bigger strategy of communicating the value of subscribing to POE. So these type of events, right, like that you get closer connections to the reporters, are for subscribers only. Our new launched app is for subscribers only. Our Rádio POE Escute a Revista, which is a initiative in which the reporters themselves read their article out loud for the people, also for subscribers as well. So we are seeing events as a part of creating an intentional space for people to feel part of a community that cares about like critical thinking, you know, that cares about reflecting and thinking about different ways of living the world other than the ones that are established right now.
1: Thank you, Catarina. 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And that's it for this week's show. My thanks as ever to our editor, Jack Jewers. If you have any comments or queries, feel free to write to me, Fernando, at fpnmorco.com. 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I'm Fernando Augusto Pacheco. 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

0: Air Monocle, a radio classic for the hour, took us to Kosovo. That was Regard. Don't go anywhere. We're off to Brazil next.
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0: Let's head to Brazil now for an interesting multi-hyphenate. Here's singer, songwriter, and politician Gilberto Gil.
3: Este samba vai pra Dorival Caymmi, João Gilberto e Caetano Veloso. Vamos lá.

0: rounding out this music hour and our time here together on Monocle Radio in the States. That was The Marías with Run Your Mouth. Thank you very much for spending part of your days with me here on Monocle Radio. Enjoy the Foreign Desk Explainer coming up next.
1: You are listening to Monocle Radio in association with Chanel Watches. The silhouette of the J12 watch sets itself apart with its clean, precise lines. Yet once worn, it is its softness that stands out. Polished with diamond powder, the highly resistant ceramic that adorns it entirely feels as smooth as silk against the skin. A sensory appeal, painstakingly perfected for over a quarter of a century, that reveals the watchmaking excellence of Chanel. An invincible softness that becomes one with whomever wears it. Chanel Watches, official timekeeper of Monocle Radio.
2: It's 10 a.m. in Perth, 11 a.m. here in Tokyo, 4 a.m. in Paris, and 2200 in Toronto. That's the time on Monocle Radio, brought to you by Chanel Watches. Good morning from Monocle's Tokyo studio. I'm Mai Shoji. Tokyo clearly missed the memo that it's October, rising up to 25 degrees again today, already in the low 20s with lots of sunshine. Exciting stuff coming here on Monocle Radio. In about a minute, we will be bringing you Foreign Desk Explainer with Andrew Mueller, who will talk about rebel groups across Ethiopia mobilizing again. Later on, we'll have Tokyo Music Hour with Nick Luscombe, and The Globalist will be here in 4 hours' time with the day's biggest news stories. And that's all still to come this Thursday here on Monocle Radio. But for now, here are the latest developing stories. Japan's competition watchdog has raided the country's four biggest beer makers over suspected price fixing. Kirin, Asahi, Suntory, and Sapporo are being investigated over allegations that they coordinated wholesale prices. Together, the companies account for more than 90% of Japan's domestic beer market. Shares in several of the brewers fell following news of investigation. Global financial markets have retreated amid concerns over high oil prices and rising borrowing costs. Wall Street ended Wednesday lower, while European shares also declined. Brent crude settled just above $100 a barrel as the war involving Iran continues to disrupt energy markets. Investors are also watching the U.S. Federal Reserve for indications of its next move on interest rates. Republicans in the United States are stepping up campaign spending ahead of next month's midterm elections. Despite a substantial financial advantage, the party faces concerns over President Donald Trump's approval ratings and voters' dissatisfaction with the economy. Democrats are hoping to capitalize on those concerns in several competitive races. The elections will determine control of Congress for the remainder of Trump's term. The head of the International Monetary Fund is warning governments to take urgent actions on rising debt and inequality. Speaking in Singapore ahead of the next week's IMF and World Bank meetings in Bangkok, Kristalina Georgieva highlighted the economic pressures caused by artificial intelligence, high borrowing costs, and ongoing conflicts. She also called for stronger regulation and investment in workforce training to help economies adapt to technological change. And those were the headlines. There's still more to come here on Monocle Radio. Now it's time for Foreign Desk Explainer. Andrew Mueller is up next.
3: This past weekend in New Alamein, a model city and resort under construction on Egypt's Mediterranean shore, Egypt's authoritarian president Abdel Fattah al-Sisi welcomed Eritrean tyrant Isaias Afwerki, Sudanese military chieftain Abdel Fattah al-Burhan, and Somali president Hassan Sheikh Mohammed. Not one of these gentlemen, for one reason or another, is in much of a position to issue lofty directives about the behavior of anyone else, but they did. Well, after a fashion. The pertinent clause of the El Alamein Joint Declaration is this one.
4: The leaders emphasised the importance of upholding the values of good neighbourliness, rejecting interference in the internal affairs of the region's states under any pretext, supporting national institutions, and promoting peaceful solutions to conflicts.
3: The passing listener may be thinking, well, big deal, that sounds like the boilerplate pabulum that always gets copy-pasted into these things, and the passing listener would not be entirely wrong. However, diplomatic communiques very usually have, one, a thinly veiled passive-aggressive subtext, and two, an intended readership. This one is no exception. Identifying the target audience in this instance is the easy part. It's Abiy Ahmed, Prime Minister of Ethiopia, and ever increasingly one of those Nobel Peace Prize winners of whom the Norwegian Nobel Committee might not care to be reminded. Ahmed got the gong back in 2019 for his efforts to address Ethiopia's simmering border dispute with Eritrea. This may, for reasons we shall get to presently, have been premature. Abiy's army is on the march in Tigray again. Tigray, Ethiopia's northernmost province, has long seen itself as a place apart. Tendencies towards outright secession were sublimated for decades by the fact that Tigrayan party cum militia, the Tigrayan People's Liberation Front, dominated Ethiopian national politics for decades until Ahmed managed to wrangle a governing coalition which excluded the TPLF. The TPLF took this badly. Earlier this decade, the TPLF had a go at exacting revenge for the slight, and though they did at one point appear poised to march on Addis Ababa, their assault foundered, and after 2 years of brutal fighting which killed hundreds of thousands and displaced millions, a truce, the Pretoria Agreement, was concluded. In recent weeks, that truce appears to have unconcluded. The TPLF, who have clearly not disarmed as they were supposed to, have announced the formation of the Alliance for Survival, a coalition of seven largely ethnically organized rebel groups from six of Ethiopia's 12 provinces. Aside from the TPLF, the most prominent are the Amhara Fano National Liberation Movement, the Oromo Liberation Army, and the Ogaden National Liberation Front. Ironically, this is in itself an almost impressive endeavour in peace forging, given that a few of these outfits have previously fought each other. Even more ironically, their mission statement speaks solemnly of a concern that Ethiopia is in danger of disintegrating, i.e. precisely the outcome for which many of the alliance survival have long been agitating. The one thing on which they are all agreed is an aggrieved loathing of Abiy Ahmed, who was sworn in for another five-year term on Monday, and the federal government he leads, which the rebels accuse of, quote, war, genocide, mass destruction, and utter poverty. Their mood will not have been improved by Ahmed ordering Ethiopian forces earlier this week to seize the Tigrayan capital of Mekele, Ethiopia's second biggest city. The TPLF did not put up a fight and are now styling out their departure as a strategic withdrawal. This may be the case. The TPLF did much the same during the Tigray War of a few years back, preferring to wage a guerrilla insurgency. The question overhanging all of this is why the TPLF and friends have chosen now to pick another fight, and the degree to which they might have been encouraged to do so by the four countries we met earlier, i.e. Egypt, Eritrea, Sudan, and Somalia. Certainly, Ethiopia has asserted that this is exactly the case, and certainly all four have some variety of axe to grind where Ethiopia is concerned. Egypt is unhappy about Ethiopia's dam building on the Nile. Sudan accuses Ethiopia of tooling up its own rebels. Eritrea, though it fought alongside Ethiopia in the last Tigray War, remains vexed by Abiy Ahmed's insistence that his landlocked nation must have direct access to the Red Sea. The two countries broke diplomatic relations last

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1: Conclusion that Ethiopia would be a good deal easier to live with if either enmeshed by civil conflict or fractured into constituent parts. That bit in the El Alamein Declaration about
2: rejecting interference in the internal affairs of the region's states under any pretext
1: is pretty easy to read as preemptive cover. 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
3: And that was the Foreign Desk Explainer with Andrew Muller. 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We've got great music lining up with our Pacific Shift after a short break. Stay with us.
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0: I'm Aisha Jain. You're listening to The Pacific Shift on Monocle Radio. We've got more music in just a moment after a short break. Catch me on the other side.
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0: And you're back with The Pacific Shift, bringing you a carefully curated soundtrack from across the Pacific. And now, a little Brazilian sunshine. Here's Pepe Hugo Gomez with Sexy Manja.

0: And that was Ira Starr with Tornado. As we reach the top of the hour, more stories shaping up the global conversations and updated headlines. Don't go away. Hear me on the other side, here on Monocle Radio.
1: You are listening to Monocle Radio in association with Chanel Watches. 7 times stronger than steel, the J12 ceramic is unmatched in its resistance to abrasions over time. Yet its greatest strength lies in its softness. Polished with diamond powder, it feels as smooth as silk against the skin. Combined with the Calibre 12.1 manufacture movement, the exceptional material embodies all the expertise and cutting-edge technology of Chanel watchmaking. An invincible softness that becomes one with whomever wears it. Chanel Watches, official timekeeper of Monocle Radio.
0: It's 1300 in Sydney, midday here in Tokyo, 4 a.m. in London, and 2000 in Los Angeles. That's the time on Monocle Radio, brought to you by Chanel Watches. Hello, I'm Mai Shoji, joining you from Tokyo, where it's another surprisingly warm October day. The sunshine is lovely, but autumn seems to be taking its time getting here. We're enjoying temperatures of around 24 degrees now, with plenty of sunshine reaching up to 26 degrees in the afternoon, a summer day. Not quite the crisp autumn weather we might have expected by now. Coming up this hour, The Foreign Desk with Andrew Mueller explores the question of neutrality. With conflict continuing in Europe, what does it mean for countries such as Switzerland, Austria, and Ireland to remain on the sidelines? After that, it's Tokyo Music Hour at the top of the next hour with 60 minutes of music from across Asia and interviews with the artists behind it. Then we'll have The Urbanist with Andrew Tuck. That's all coming up shortly here on Monocle Radio. But first, these are the latest headlines. Japanese scientists Kenzo Sawai and Francis Henry Kagan have been awarded this year's Nobel Prize in Chemistry. The pair were recognized for their discoveries involving mirror image molecules, which have important applications in developing safer and more effective medicines. Sawai, a professor emeritus at Tokyo University of Science, becomes Japan's 10th Nobel laureate in chemistry. The two scientists will share prize worth 12 million Swedish kronor, with the award ceremony taking place in Stockholm in December. Japan's competition watchdog has raided the country's 4 biggest beer manufacturers over suspected price fixing. Asahi, Kirin, Suntory, and Sapporo are being investigated over allegations that they coordinated wholesale price increases over several years. Together, the 4 companies account for more than 90% of Japan's domestic beer market. All 4 confirm the investigation and say they will cooperate with the authorities. The International Monetary Fund is warning governments about the growing risks posed by rising public debt, persistent inflation, and geopolitical tensions. Managing Director Kristalina Georgieva has called for stronger economic policies ahead of next week's IMF and World Bank meetings. She also highlighted the potential of artificial intelligence to boost productivity, while warning that its benefits may not be shared equally. The comments come as policymakers grapple with uncertainty over global growth and the direction of interest rates. Global financial markets remain under pressure amid concerns about energy prices and borrowing costs. Investors are closely watching developments in the Middle East, where continuing conflict has raised concerns over oil supplies. Higher energy costs are adding to fears that inflation could remain elevated for longer than expected. Central banks are facing difficult decisions as they seek to balance economic growth with price stability. And those were the headlines. There's still more to come here on Monocle Radio. Here's The Foreign Desk.
2: Last weekend, Switzerland held one of the referendums of which it is famously fond. At issue was Switzerland's equally renowned commitment to neutrality. The proposition was not that Switzerland abandon its neutrality, but expand it. The largely right-wing tendencies pitching the idea were perturbed by Switzerland's recent participation in sanctions against Russia and its cooperation, albeit limited, with NATO. As it turned out, around 70% of Swiss voters believed that Switzerland is about neutral enough, and the motion was lost. But the referendum did remind that even in such febrile times as these, with a major land war raging on the European continent and the instigator of that conflict continually threatening to escalate it, there are a few European countries who would prefer to be excused. Some are militarily inconsequential microstates. The balance would not be tipped by the officers of Liechtenstein's Landespolizei, the pantalooned halberd wavers of the Vatican's Swiss Guard, or San Marino's Crossbow Corps. Malta and Moldova are also constitutionally neutral and also tiny. But some, notably Switzerland, Austria, and the Republic of Ireland, might, in extremis, conceivably come in handy. Switzerland's neutrality is unusual in that it is heavily defended. Switzerland maintains serious armed forces and compulsory service for all male citizens. During World War II, Switzerland shot down aircraft from both sides, which drifted, intentionally or otherwise, into Swiss skies. Austria and Ireland are less militant about their pacifism. Austria's defence spending is negligible, Ireland's isn't even that. Neither has shown the least inclination to join NATO, not even after Russia's full-scale invasion of Ukraine in 2022 budged carefully aloof Finland and obdurately neutral Sweden off the fence. Austria and Ireland are routinely harumphed at by neighbours and or fellow EU members. Austria for hiding behind the protection furnished by others. Ireland for nominally overseeing a vast maritime zone, strategically crucial to Europe, with a propeller-powered air wing and four patrol boats. Why are Europe's abstainers still abstaining? Are there arguably wider benefits to some countries staying neutral? And in these three specific cases, is it ever likely to change? This is the Foreign Desk.
3: Switzerland is already neutral, but at the same time, neutrality doesn't mean indifference.
4: Neutrality in Austria also means that Austria is freeloading on NATO with being under the NATO protective shield.
5: There's a lot of cultural anti-Americanism among the chattering classes in Ireland. They like to associate themselves with the underdog, and they feel that the United States is the overdog. And that has also fed into a lot of suspicion of NATO.
2: You're listening to The Foreign Desk with me, Andrew Muller. We will begin with no more or less neutral than it was this time last week, Switzerland, and with Benno Zog, Head of Strategic Affairs and Foresight, State Secretariat for Security Policy at the Swiss Department of Defence, who joins me in our studio. Benno, let's start with this referendum that took place last weekend. For those of our listeners who may not have been paying attention, incredible though that would be, what was basically at stake?
3: It was an initiative, a popular initiative called Neutrality Initiative by a committee. Anyone in Switzerland can demand a vote on an amendment of the constitution. And their suggestion was, alongside of enshrining neutrality in a more stricter sense in the constitution, and it would have, had the initiative passed, would have limited the government's room for maneuver to adopt sanctions that are not designed by the United Nations, such as the EU's sanctions against Russia on its war against Ukraine, and it would have limited cooperation with military alliances, only limiting it to the case of when Switzerland is attacked or such an attack is imminent. And this would have severely limited the current foreign and security policy that Switzerland is running, that does abide by the limits of neutrality, as in do not support one warring state militarily or allow the transfer of troops through your territory. So this initiative, had it passed, would have really been quite a game changer. And the government is quite relieved that it didn't pass, that 70% rejected it.
2: I mean, which is a fairly thumping rejection. What's your assessment of why it failed, though? Why were 70% of voters on this proposition happy with things as they are?
3: Obviously, one can only speculate, but apparently the arguments that particularly the Swiss government has put forward were apparently compelling. And that's exactly that. As Switzerland is already

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1: Because I think one of the things that listeners will be curious about, and certainly I am, that, well, first, it would strike a lot of people as surprising that Switzerland was having a referendum on neutrality. This is one of the things that everybody knows about Switzerland, that it's already neutral. But given that, is there any political debate within Switzerland at all, not about degrees of neutrality, as occurred with this referendum, but with actual neutrality? Mm. Are there significant proportions of Swiss people who say, no, this is mad, we should pick a side, we should join NATO, we should be a normal country in this respect?
2: That's a fair question. I think there's already a distinction there that we voted on one interpretation of neutrality, but not about neutrality per se. And that was also very clear in the government's line on that, was very firm. And of course, we have a number of surveys that give us an indication of where the Swiss population sees neutrality and what it means for them. And for example, in some of these surveys, we see, in the one that has been conducted every year for many years, we see that just below 90% of the population is generally in favour of maintaining neutrality, full stop. That is very striking. Some commentators even say that it's almost too striking, because it means probably not all these close to 90% mean the very same thing. And we saw that in the vote just now. Because in the very same survey, about 30% of Swiss people would be in favour of joining NATO. Whether that would actually be the case, if specifics were discussed, that's a whole other matter. But that's already a contradiction there. And on top of that, Switzerland is a country that has certain laws. It has a certain behaviour on the international stage. For example, its current law on the exportation of military materiel currently prevents Swiss-made ammunition that is already in the arsenals of some European states, the likes of Germany, from being sent to Ukraine. And that isn't derived from the core of neutrality as such, but that is currently how Switzerland's law on arms exports is run. So we're already deep in the matter of how a state behaves, what kind of policy decisions it takes, and the core of neutrality in the legal sense only gives some indications and some limits of what can do. And within that, states define their interests, they pursue their interests, and the likes of Switzerland try to contribute to European stability and security to the extent possible, given these small limitations.
1: Does it strike you as an absolute, I guess, eternal of the Swiss identity? Because having a bit of a rummage, you can almost see a very slow-moving, I mean appropriately glacial movement towards some sort of multilateralism. Switzerland joined NATO's Partnership for Peace in 1996. It sent troops to the KFOR mission in Kosovo in 1999. There was a referendum vote in 2001 allowing Swiss peacekeepers to be armed when serving overseas. There's a referendum to join the United Nations in 2002. And Switzerland did participate against those sanctions in Russia in 2022 and joined the European Sky Shield Initiative in 2024. Now, these are all fairly incremental, but do you see any kind of momentum here, slow moving though it may be?
2: I think the observation is apt. I think there has certainly been a change over, let's say, the few decades, you named a few examples, of Switzerland's foreign and security policy. And I think the watershed moment was certainly the end of the Cold War, when these big two ideological blocks that people were worried about colliding, one of them ceased to exist, hence this prospect of imminent war in Europe was eased. And Switzerland had to behave in a very different, changing environment in terms of foreign and security policy in Europe, where cooperative elements increased. And Switzerland has redefined its stance, for example, on UN membership, on sanctions and the likes. And sanctions have increased as well over the course of the few decades. In the Cold War, it was a much more rare occurrence. So Switzerland, and that's the line of the government as well, around this vote that we just had, is we have to adapt according to exactly these circumstances. And if we realise that threats are increasingly transnational, that technology is developing at a pace we've never seen, it's probably in Switzerland's interest, even in a security and military sense, to cooperate and exchange with countries who pursue the same values as we do, who are around us, our neighbouring states, and who are mostly, for example, in NATO and the European Union. And that has meant that given these alliances increasing their stance, increasing exchanges, Switzerland is participating to the extent that it can. And as always, with any kind of cooperation, it's a give and take. So Switzerland has also realised to solve the issues at hand, to strengthen our defence capabilities, we can benefit a lot from these exchanges and cooperation and mutual exercises and the likes. But also, of course, we have to give something. And Switzerland has some technological abilities. It has a conscription army. It contributes to peacekeeping. So it has contributed in that sense to these

0: European efforts as well.
1: That was Benno Zog, Head of Strategic Affairs and Foresight, State Secretariat for Security Policy at the Swiss Department of Defence. This is the Foreign Desk. You're listening to The Foreign Desk with me, Andrew Muller. Austria declared itself permanently neutral in 1955, and that status is enshrined in its constitution. It can join no military alliances and admit no foreign military presence. Well, joining us now from Vienna is Tessa Szyszkowitz, UK correspondent for Austrian weekly magazine Falter. Well, first of all, Tessa, where does this begin? Why is Austria a neutral country when most of the countries around it are not?
2: Well, we have to understand that neutrality is Austria's holy cow. You know, it looks really strange in 2026 if a country is a member of the European Union and it's still militarily neutral. It looks very strange in 2026 if you think that Russia is conducting an aggressive war against Ukraine and there's any country in Europe that is not clearly siding militarily against Russia. But Austria has, as you mentioned, a very strange history concerning neutrality. And that's why it's still in place, because when Austria, after the Second World War, was trying to rejoin the democratic group of nations, which was quite an achievement that it actually did that, it was due to the fact that the Allies, all four of them, agreed on Austria's neutrality. So it was the price to pay to become independent. It was the price to pay also not to be divided, like Germany, for example, because the Soviet Union, of course, would have been quite happy to keep Vienna or parts of the eastern part of Austria under its own control. And that was sort of the idea, to keep Austria neutral in the center of Europe, very good for all the allies, because it could become a wonderful place for spies to play, for international organizations to be placed in a neutral country so that everyone could come and visit.
1: Well, indeed so. And Vienna especially, as you know, became famous slash infamous as a den of spies for both sides during the Cold War. But also, as you were reminding us, during the Cold War, Austria was a literal frontline country. It had borders with Hungary, the then Czechoslovakia, the then Yugoslavia. Why didn't that attitude shift? Why didn't more Austrians start to think, do we need to actually pick a side here?
2: Well, it has, during the Cold War, I think Austrians, in a way, felt safe being sort of between the two blocks. You know, the Iron Curtain went down. I'm sitting in Vienna now. If you go 20 minutes to the east with a train, you would be at the old Iron Curtain border. So it was a very, you know, close neighborhood to Soviet-influenced countries. And I think the Austrians, being very scarred by the experience of the Second World War and its own inability to resist totalitarian rule by the Nazis, was also very careful to stay away from everything that had totalitarian political ambition. And so the neutrality was sort of a way of staying out of everything, staying out basically of world history. It's bizarre to think about this today, because Austria, of course, is a member of the European Union since 1995. So it joined very late, but it joined a political union of states that is clearly democratic and not neutral.
1: I mean, how do you see the framing of that debate changing, though, especially in the last 4 years? As you mentioned earlier, Austria came late to the European Union in 1995. Somewhat ironically, in regard to recent events, it joined at the same time as Sweden and Finland. Now, both of those countries obviously applied to join NATO together in 2022 after Russia invaded Ukraine. Is there any likelihood, do you think, of Austria following them in?
2: Well, Andrew, as you rightly point out, Sweden and Finland dropped neutrality. That's, of course, due to the fact that they're right across the border from Russia. So Austria is trying to sort of hide in this Central European position from direct impact of possible Russian aggression. But from the point of view of experts, of authors, of military experts, they have been pointing out here in Vienna for years that if there is a NATO-Russia standoff militarily, and if it's only about, you know, parts of Estonia, it still would influence Austria greatly because, as the author, for example, Franz Stefan Gadi, he's a security expert, he just wrote in a recent book that got a lot of attention here in Austria, that Austria, of course, is part of the NATO supply route. With everything that comes over the Mediterranean, Italy, into Austria, further to the east. So we will never be outside of a possible war scenario. So it would be quite good if Austria continues to debate if neutrality is necessary. And neutrality in Austria also means that Austria is freeloading on NATO with being under the NATO protective shield without actively participating. Having said that, of course, the military expenses and also participating in the European programs to procure help, support for the Ukraine and all these kind of things. Austria is participating. It's just not on the level that NATO countries do now.
1: Well, just finally on that thought, I mean, as you suggest, some politicians in Austria are trying to nudge this along. I think perhaps most obviously the current foreign minister, Beate Meinl-Reisinger, who earlier this year said to Die Welt, and I quote, "Neutrality alone will not protect us. The idea that if we harm no one, no one will harm us is naive." Is that sentiment gaining any traction with Austria's actual public, as far as it's possible to tell?
2: Well, if you look at the recent opinion polls, you would be surprised to find that there's still 70% of the population who thinks that neutrality should be kept on. Beate Meinl-Reisinger, mind you, she's foreign minister, and I think she and her party have done a lot to open the debate up a little bit more honestly about the future, the military future of Austria. But she is the head of a very small liberal party, which is now part of the government coalition. She might be out of power, you know, very soon if the far-right FPÖ comes to power. And the far-right FPÖ is certainly very, very clearly sitting not only on the concept of neutrality, but also on the interpretation of neutrality, let's put it like this, as a slightly more pro-Putinist position. And that is the real danger.
1: That was Tessa Shishkovitz, UK correspondent for Austrian weekly magazine Falter. This is The Foreign Desk. This is The Foreign Desk on Monocle Radio. Finally on today's show, the Republic of Ireland has been impelled towards neutrality by a reluctance, understandable enough given the history, to place itself on the same side as the United Kingdom. It now finds itself in the position, however, that the likeliest counters to any external threat to Ireland's security are the Royal Navy and Royal Air Force. Well, joining me finally is Garvan Walsh, Research Associate at the Wilfrid Martens Centre for European Studies. Garvan, first of all, let's look at the big picture. How much of Ireland's neutrality, the Republic of Ireland's, that is just about not wanting to be on the same side as the UK?
0: Well, it began in 1949 when NATO was being set up and the Americans sent a sort of circular around to European countries saying, would they like to join? And Ireland said, no, we couldn't possibly do that because it would mean being in an alliance with Britain, with whom we have a territorial dispute, and instead offered the United States a bilateral defense alliance, which the United States politely declined. They somehow didn't think that Ireland could contribute usefully to the defense of what Ireland had called Christian Europe against atheist communism.
1: There is a curious contradiction, though, in that for all that Ireland has remained neutral, and I know the point I'm about to make goes back before 1949, but the Irish people have not necessarily, 200,000 or so Irish people, including Catholics, joined the British Army during World War One. Maybe 70,000 from what was then the Irish Republic during World War Two, including 5,000 deserters from the Irish Defence Force who decided they would rather rather join an army that would fight. Why hasn't that willingness to deploy overseas, even in British uniform, changed the conversation in Ireland?
0: And it even continues. And there are several senior officers in the British Army now who are Irish. They continue to join an army that fights. They want to go on operations. They want to do things. It's got to do with the political culture, because Ireland in the 1940s was a very poor country. It couldn't really have the resources to support a military able to defend itself. And so it specialized in the kind of peacekeeping role and made a virtue of out of necessity, and started to talk about this being a question of bringing peace to the world, almost kind of hinting at almost being part of the non-aligned movement, but not quite. There's a certain amount of doublespeak going on, where Ireland, on the one hand, was the great Catholic country standing against godless communism. On the other hand, it was this pacifist nation that saw itself as a colonized victim.
1: I mean, is it possible to say, give or take, those demonstrations of martial enthusiasm during the World Wars, how Irish public opinion tracks on this now? Is the idea of Irish neutrality broadly popular?
0: There's a strong support among a minority for it, definitely. And this affects a lot of European commitments that Ireland doesn't enter into. The previous government made a big effort to try and revise this and understand that Ireland has to live up to its European obligations, even if not necessarily NATO. But there's also, in the Irish political culture, despite it being a country where millions of people actually emigrate to the United States and billions of American foreign investment come to Ireland, there's a lot of cultural anti-Americanism among the chattering classes in Ireland. They like to associate themselves with the underdog, and they feel that the United States is the overdog. And that has also fed into a lot of suspicion of NATO, a generally hostile position towards Israel. There's a certain amount of healthy double standard going on, as any country would have.
1: I mean, you mentioned the Nordics there, which are an interesting point of comparison, because the Republic of Ireland has a population not dissimilar to that of Finland or Norway. It has a larger GDP than either of them, and yet both Finland and Norway, and I do recognise that there is a difference in that both of those countries have a land border with Russia, but they are proportionately colossal defence spenders. In Ireland now, does anybody in mainstream politics seriously lead on the case for stepping up, if not to that level, then at least some of the way to that level?
0: I think Simon Harris did try that when he was Taoiseach, but it's fallen off the agenda. I mean, it's not really a question of resources. Ireland does have the financial wherewithal to do this if it really wanted to. Even if you would adjust Irish GDP to a more realistic figure to deal with the accounting effects of the tech industry and the aviation leasing industry, you still have a very rich country. But you have other problems associated. Manpower is very difficult to obtain for the Irish armed forces. I would also add that there are, significant numbers of people that are now called New Irish, who have origins in Eastern Europe and have a different view of Russia from Ireland traditionally. Not that Ireland ever was pro-Russian, but Russia was very far away.
1: I mean, but also, is there, from the rest of Europe's perspective, and I know Ireland does get grumbled at about this occasionally, is there, do you think, a genuine strategic concern attached to the fact that Ireland nominally overlooks this vast exclusive economic zone? This is the Atlantic waters around it. This is water through which 75% of transatlantic cables pass. It is occasionally pestered by vessels of Russia's shadow fleet. And, the Irish Navy, such as it is, consists of four patrol boats named after poets.
0: The concern is not even strategic so much as a sense that Ireland isn't pulling its weight. I remember giving a speech on European defence in Lithuania, and the first question was, well, what have you got to say about this? Because you're Irish. There's a general feeling that Ireland isn't putting its weight, that Ireland at least has the financial resources to contribute, even if people can understand that maybe they don't have the military culture or the structures to do it. I think they would appreciate Ireland somehow contributing more, at least financially, to European defence efforts.
1: Well, on that thought, I mean, I think the current Taoiseach, Micheál Martin, is aware of this. He did say earlier this year that, as he put it, Ireland is militarily but not politically neutral. Does that mean anything at all, still less anything new?
0: No, I mean, you might want to ask him then, you know, what if Ireland is militarily but not politically neutral, what is the political entity to which it's part of, and how is it supposed to defend itself? I think that it's a classic and trying to have your cake and eat it kind of comment.
1: Garvin Walsh, Research Associate at the Wilfrid Martin Centre for European Studies. Thanks for joining us. That's it for this episode of The Foreign Desk. We'll be back next week, and look out for The Foreign Desk Explainer, available every Wednesday. The Foreign Desk was produced by Anita Riota and Lily Austin. 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Until next time, goodbye.
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3: After all that talk of neutrality, perhaps a little love is just what we need. 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

0: that was Charlie XCX there with SS26. 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

0: That was Swedish pop icon Robin with Dopamine. That brings us to the end of this hour, but there's plenty more ahead. We'll take a short break and then back on the latest headlines from across the region and beyond. Stay with us here on Monocle Radio.
1: You're listening to Monocle Radio in association with Chanel Watches. 7 times stronger than steel, the J12 ceramic is unmatched in its resistance to abrasions over time. Yet its greatest strength lies in its softness. Polished with diamond powder, it feels as smooth as silk against the skin. Combined with the Caliber 12.1 manufacture movement, the exceptional material embodies all the expertise and cutting-edge technology of Chanel watchmaking. An invincible softness that becomes one with whomever wears it. Chanel Watches, official timekeeper of Monocle Radio.
0: It's 1600 in Wellington, 1300 here in Tokyo, 5 a.m. in London, and 1 a.m. in Sao Paulo. That's the time on Monocle Radio, brought to you by Chanel Watches. Good morning to those of you waking up in London, and good afternoon from Tokyo. I'm Mai Shoji. October seems to have forgotten it's supposed to be autumn. We've been enjoying temperatures in the mid-20s, and I'm certainly not complaining. Autumn in Japan is traditionally a season for art, appetite, and sports. Over in Tennozu, Meet Your Art Festival gets underway tomorrow, bringing together more than 150 artists along with live music, exhibitions, and markets along the waterfront. Meanwhile, Shimokitazawa is celebrating something equally close to the hearts of Tokyoites, curry. Its annual curry festival kicks off today. And of course, Monday is sports day here in Japan. It's a national holiday, giving us a 3-day weekend to enjoy it all. Judging by the forecast, though, it looks like summer isn't quite ready to leave us just yet. Temperatures could rise into 28 degrees. And of course, autumn is also a wonderful season for music. Coming up this hour, we're staying right here in Tokyo for Tokyo Music Hour. Nick Luscombe will be taking us through another wonderful selection of music from Japan and across Asia. After that, The Urbanist with Andrew Tuck, exploring the ideas and people making our cities better places to live. And in 2 hours' time, we'll be handing over to Emma Nelson in London for The Globalist. Plenty to look forward to this Thursday on Monocle Radio, but first, here are the latest headlines. Japanese scientist Kenzo Sawai and Francis Henry Kagan have won this year's Nobel Prize in Chemistry. The two researchers were recognized for their discoveries involving mirror image molecules, which have helped advance the development of modern medicines. Sawai, aged 76, is a professor emeritus at Tokyo University of Science and becomes Japan's 10th Nobel laureate in chemistry. The two scientists will share the 12 million Swedish kroner prize. Japan's four biggest beer manufacturers are under investigation over suspected price fixing. The country's Fair Trade Commission raided Asahi, Kirin, Suntory, and Sapporo on Wednesday amid allegations that the companies coordinated wholesale price increases. Together, the four brewers account for more than 90% of Japan's domestic beer market. All four have pledged to cooperate with the investigation. Russian missile and drone strikes across Ukraine have killed at least 28 people, including 5 children. One of the deadliest attacks struck an apartment building in the northern city of Prilaki, where rescue workers have been searching through the rubble. President Volodymyr Zelensky has renewed calls for additional air defense systems. Russia says its strikes targeted military-related facilities. Oil prices have risen amid renewed concerns about supply disruptions in the Middle East. Attacks on commercial shipping in the Gulf and the Strait of Hormuz have raised fears over the security of one of the world's most important energy routes. Brent crude has climbed above $100 a barrel, despite efforts by the International Energy Agency to release emergency oil reserves. The continuing conflict is adding pressure to global energy markets and inflation. And those were the headlines. There's still more to come here on Monocle Radio. And now let's turn our attention to something that brings us all together, music. Here's Tokyo Music Hour with Nick Luscombe.

It's Nick Luscombe on Tokyo Music Hour. Welcome along. We're going to start with music from Three House from Okinawa. The brand new EP is called Game, and this is Good Enough.

back to 1979, Norio Ikeda, from a first and only album, arranged and performed by Tatsuro Yamashita as well. That was Dream in the Street. And we started off with Three House with Good Enough, another track from the EP coming up later on. On the program today, we've got an interview with the writer and record label owner Ian F. Martin about his brand new book called Tokyo Does Not Exist, all about his epic voyage around Japan on a bicycle, checking out various bands and venues across the country. I'll be talking to him a bit later on. Before that, we got some more music, including this from 2020, just a few years ago, from Ryu Senkei and Hito Mitoi. This is Shinkiro.

0: That's very interesting. Super moody music from 1999 from a TBS drama that aired that year from the composer Mitake Akira. That track, Unresolved. There's a new book about to come out all about the Japanese indie scene as told by Ian F. Martin, a Tokyo-based writer originally from the UK, also runs the Call and Response record label, home to so much brilliant indie music of all kinds. We'll hear some tracks from his label during this chat with him, which I recorded in Tokyo last week. I started off by asking how he started his big cycle ride across Japan.
1: I did it in two main stages, from Sapporo to Tokyo, and then the second stage after the winter, like in the spring the following year, was from Miyazaki in the south, again back to Tokyo. The first stage was really quite spontaneous. I would just be getting on my bike and it would take me like 6 to 8 hours to get to the next main city. And while I'm doing that, my wife was in Tokyo just on the internet finding a hotel for me. And then she'd send me an email with my next hotel booking on it. And we realized that doing that was too expensive. So we did organize the second stage of it more carefully to get the really cheap rooms.
2: Yeah.
1: I brought a tent with me. I thought, oh, I'll just camp places. But as soon as I got into Aomori, everywhere I went, there's just signs saying, watch out for the bear. And I'm just, how do you watch out for a bear? What are you going to do? If the bear sees you, it's too late.
2: Right, yeah. Yes.
1: So the bear signs just, I was like, no, not using that tent.
2: Yeah, yeah.
1: People on social media were helpful. Like, I'd tell people what I was doing, and then the word would just sort of get around the sort of the little individual local networks,
2: yeah.
1: And somebody would come up and say, oh, this is a place you should go, or oh, I'm free that day, come and meet up, kind of thing. Occasionally that happened.
0: In terms of the music or the experiences, you wanted to discover these places as you traveled, smaller independent bands playing in smaller independent venues. Was that one of the kind of key aspects of this, right?
1: It was whatever I could find, because depending on where you are, if you're in a city of, say, about 300,000 people, which is most Japanese cities, there's only about three live venues there, and those venues only really have shows two or three nights a week. If I arrive there on a Tuesday, I'm not seeing any shows. And the music that's there is just whatever the music people are making in that city is. So I don't really get to be... I mean, I found that my own criteria started changing as I travelled around. So if I'm in a small town, when I was in Akita City, I just landed at this sort of jazz bar run by this guy who used to be in a progressive rock band in the 1970s. A bunch of people just got around piano and just picked up instruments and started just jamming on old standards, old like John Lennon songs and things like that. And I just, you know, I got into that. All right, that's what we're doing tonight. But then I find myself in a big city like Osaka or Nagoya, and of course my taste becomes much more sort of refined. What I was telling you earlier about the way the Tokyo scene becomes fragmented into these very niche, local, very specific scenes, like my brain started automatically doing that the closer I got to the big cities, because I'm just like, well, I'm not going to just go listen to some people doing Beatles covers. I want to see something that sounds like 1970s New York if I'm going to be here, you know?

0: Is the scene really fragmented in Japan to the point where nothing really travels outside of those places?
1: On a certain level, every city has a sort of cultural gravity. And Tokyo's cultural gravity obviously extends much further away from its borders than some other cities do. If you're somewhere like Omiya, you might as well still be in Tokyo. You're still in Tokyo as far as the music scene's concerned. But I think somewhere around Kumagaya is the point where you start getting a local scene, you know, some very deep Saitama going into, shading into Gifu, is where you start getting an independent local scene that's not 100% independent from Tokyo. It's still close enough that there's some sort of interpenetration there, but basically you've got something that's operating on its own. So that's like the cultural gravity of the city in terms of where bands are playing on a day-to-day level. If you go somewhere like Akita, that's obviously, you're not just popping up there for one gig.
0: Yeah.
1: But there's people who move to Tokyo and then move back to their hometowns after they've been there for a while, and then they bring something of Tokyo back with them. Mm. Or you get bands, because in places like Akita, I'm sort of focusing a little bit kind of deeply in this one place, not just there, but in places like that, Akita, Aomori, people have to move around a lot for their jobs. So you get bands that within the band, people are spread around quite a lot, and they have to gather together for certain shows. And that show might be in any of the towns that those people live in.
0: The media is still focused around Tokyo, isn't it? Generally, like radio and well, TV, I guess, which is probably far out of reach of a lot of these scenes. But do any of these bands in outside of Tokyo get any chance of being on the radio in Tokyo, for example?
1: I mean, none of these bands anywhere get any chance of being on the radio, the kinds of ones I'm talking about. But I mean, TV and radio, I think, don't have the influence that they used to. Anyway, but I think it's true to say that the big cities and the sorts of scenes that incubate in the big cities have an outsized influence on what's happening, what bands and what young musicians in smaller towns and more remote places hear. I think that's true. But then they can just as easily hear those things from bands from London or New York or wherever. Well, one of the things that one of the musicians I spoke to was a little disappointed in about the way that things have developed in music culture is the sense of people in small, remote, local areas getting things creatively wrong has sort of died out. That I've heard this from a few people. Yoshida Hajime from Panic Smile, they were a band from Fukuoka, they're still going. Members split between all kinds of places at the moment. But this was Fukuoka in the 1990s. They're trying to make music like what they imagine people in Tokyo are making, but they have incomplete information, so they're getting it wrong. And when they go to Tokyo and play shows, people in Tokyo were like, what the hell is this? I've never heard anything like this before. And it was, people started thinking, oh, something crazy's happening in Fukuoka, you know? Yeah. That sort of thing now, yeah, like you can just go on YouTube and there's the thing, and then you just copy it, and then now you're doing it exactly correctly.

0: What's the general state of kind of independent music in Japan?
1: I think young people are much better business people than I am or ever was. They're less romantic about these ideas about, you know, notions of selling out or notions of, things that I would hesitate to do because I think, oh, that's a bit cheesy doing that, isn't it? I think young people are much more sort of hard-nosed about that kind of stuff. They're better at using the internet than I am. The era that I've been doing this label in has been an era where the indie label and the notion of the indie label has sort of declined quite a lot, I think. There used to be indie labels that were operating in this kind of mid-space between majors and people just doing what I'm doing, which is just chaotically putting out 50 or 100 cassettes and then nobody buying those. There was some kind of middle ground there, and that there's a lot less of that now. You've got labels like Peavine or whatever, but not. There's not really so much of that now. The value of a record label has changed a little bit. It's less a practical necessity now because you can just release music any way you want. The value that I'm bringing is I'm not selling any extra copies of something than they would sell if they were doing it on their own, probably. What they gain from being on a label like mine is they gain being part of the label's own internal network, just having other bands around them, having the sort of communities of that spins out from the label and the sort of events and their friends and things like that. And I think that's what I'm still good at. When you're making a book or when you're making an album, certainly when you're making compilation albums, which, you know, I do every once in a while, as soon as you make a physical version of a thing, you're creating something that's going to be out of date immediately the moment it comes out. This book, more so than most, this was a journal of things that happened 10 years ago. So, I mean, in the sections where I'm listing all the bands and places that I've been through, I made a point of labeling each one like not a music guide. This isn't a music guide because it can't be, because it's a music guide to a bunch of bands that most of them don't exist anymore, a bunch of places, many of which don't exist anymore. And the more time goes by, the longer that list of dead bands and venues is going to get inside this book. You know, when you release an album, in a way, it's a dead artifact. It's a recording of something that the band's already moved on from. You have to go out and see it live if you want to see it in real time.

0: when my last book came out, I think the things that the responses from people that meant the most to me were the people who'd come up to me and say, like, I read your book and it made me want to make music. The last book was called Quit Your Band, and people thought, oh yeah, I want to do that. It's like the opposite of what I told them to. I read your book, Tokyo Doesn't Exist. It made me want to come to Tokyo. If people can read it and maybe sort of find, if they're feeling sort of disenchanted or disheartened or something, and they read my sort of melancholy meandering thoughts about it and feel like, oh, I'm not the only person who feels that way. Oh, it's weird. I can keep doing it. Maybe that would help. I think most of these bands in here, again, when I say not a music guide, if you're looking for what's hot in the Japanese music scene, you're not going to find that in here. You're going to find a lot of music that nobody, even in Japan, nobody knows. Bands that flowered briefly for a little period, never really recorded much, made one or two CDRs or something, and then just disappeared. But I think having something that's a historical document of this completely ephemeral stuff, I think there's something, it feels important to me that somebody is talking about this stuff, I suppose.
1: I mean, it's like a moment in time of possibilities, isn't it? It's like, it's part of an ecosystem that is developing, whether those bands live or die, whether those venues are open or closed. It's about, like, yeah, this is what it could be like.
0: This is the Japan that doesn't exist for most Japanese people. This is a fantasy. It's a completely separate layer of reality, culturally speaking, to what most people, including most people who've lived their whole lives here, see. The novel Invisible Cities by Italo Calvino was a sort of weird little kind of underlying influence when I was writing it. It's the these just descriptions of these fantastical cities told by a fictional Marco Polo to a fictional Kublai Khan. And there's a point in it where, like, Khan says to Marco Polo in these little sort of interstitial snippets of conversation between them, he says, "You're not describing all these, the cities of my empire, you're just describing Venice again and again and again." And so that's sort of it. It's like everywhere in Japan apart from Tokyo, except everything I'm describing is Tokyo reflected in one place or another. Like, my wife did, she checked through it, the document, just, and she found that the word Tokyo was mentioned something like sort of 10, 20 times more than any other place name. And it's a book that's ostensibly about everywhere except Tokyo.
1: Thanks to Ian F. Martin. Look out for his book, Tokyo Does Not Exist. That's out very soon. And next, music from Shintaro Sakamoto. Great track from 2014. Let's Dance Raw.

That's music from the 1991 album Rendezvous from Satsuki Shibano. Also features Yoshima Ojima on programming and keyboards on that track, Approximative But Fair, and the album's set for a reissue later this year. I'll be playing more tracks from it for sure. Next, music from Emi Aramaki from 2024, featuring Yohei Tanimura on saxophone. This is Purple Dream.

0: You're listening to Monocle Radio in association with Chanel Watches. The strength of the Caliber 12.1 manufacture movement lies in its uncompromising robustness. Yet it is the infinite smoothness with which it delivers the seconds that guarantees the J12's flawless chronometric precision. Visible behind is a perfectly circular oscillating weight and 191 meticulously assembled components, reflecting the prowess of the Caliber 12.1. The embodiment of Chanel's watchmaking excellence with understated strength. Chanel Watches, official timekeeper of Monocle Radio.
1: It's 1500 in Brisbane, 1400 here in Tokyo, 7 a.m. in Zurich, and 2 a.m. in Sao Paulo. That's the time on Monocle Radio, brought to you by Chanel Watches. Ohayou gozaimasu. Good morning to those of you waking up in London and a very good afternoon from Tokyo. I'm Mai Shoji, joining you from Japan's capital where the temperatures are rising up to 26 degrees. Back to summer with plenty of sunshine, though it's supposed to be autumn here, traditionally a season for art, harvest, and sports. And Tokyo is making the most for the long weekend ahead. Over in Kappabashi, the city's famous kitchenware district, the annual Kitchen Tools Festival is in full swing. Think beautiful Japanese knives, ceramics, and just about every kitchen gadget you never knew you needed. Meanwhile, Ikebukuro is getting ready for Tokyo Yosakoi with dance teams bringing colorful costumes, infectious energy, and plenty of movement to the streets. And for a true taste of Japanese autumn, there's the Meguro Sanma Festival celebrating Pacific Sori, a fish so closely associated with the season that its Japanese name literally means autumn knife fish. Three different ways to experience Tokyo, and with Monday being Sports Day, a national holiday, we've got an extra day to enjoy them all. But first, let's catch up on the latest headlines. Coming up this hour, it's The Urbanist with Andrew Tuck, exploring the people, ideas, and architecture shaping our cities. And at the top of the next hour, we'll be handing over to Emma Nelson in London for The Globalist, where she will explore how the U.S. want to project its foreign policy ahead of the midterms to the Swiss culinary scene. That's all still to come here on Monocle Radio. But first, here are the latest headlines. The Tokyo Financial Exchange is introducing a new futures contract this month, allowing investors to manage risks from changes in Japanese interest rates. The move follows a series of rate increases by the Bank of Japan, which last month raised its benchmark rate to 1.25%, the highest level in 31 years. Financial markets are expecting another increase by December as Japan continues its transition away from decades of ultra-low interest rates. Asian stock markets have slipped amid growing concerns about the enormous sums being borrowed to finance artificial intelligence. Companies including SpaceX, Broadcom, and Oracle are reportedly seeking billions of dollars to purchase advanced AI chips. Investors are questioning whether the technology's future returns will justify the rising debt. Japan's Nikkei index fell in early trading on Thursday as higher borrowing costs weighed on global markets. Yemen's Houthi movement says it has launched a ballistic missile at King Khalid International Airport in Saudi Arabia's capital, Riyadh. The claim comes from Saudi authorities reported that an earlier attack on the same airport had killed one person. There has been no immediate confirmation from Saudi Arabia of the latest alleged strike. The development comes amid heightened tensions across the Middle East. Japan's Prime Minister Sanae Takaichi has met with Okinawan officials following the arrest of a U.S. Marine on suspicion of murder. The U.S. military has suspended operations in the prefecture for 2 days and announced a further 30-day curfew. The incident has renewed scrutiny of the American military presence in Okinawa, where relations with local communities have long been sensitive. And those were the headlines. There's still more to come here on Monocle Radio. Next, Andrew Tuck explores the people and ideas shaping our urban environments. Here's The Urbanist.

0: I think what happened with the rise of digital technology, and certainly accelerated by the pandemic, right, when we had this big natural experiment in working from home, is that we can work and live in different places. What's interesting to me is that that's given people more choice in where to live. You don't follow the job, you go, I want to live in a great place.
1: How do you make a city more livable and more lovable? This is The Urbanist, Monocle's program all about the cities we live in, and I'm your host, Andrew Tuck. On today's episode, we report from the LiveX Livability Conference, which has taken place over the past 3 days in Abu Dhabi. The city's Department of Municipalities and Transport convened the event to explore some of the ideas, both homegrown and imported, for how to make cities that serve their people best. Monocle was there, recording interviews with the best and the brightest to figure out just how we can achieve that goal. In this episode, we discuss the 15-minute city, review what the creative class means for cities of today, plus how important is urban design education for a fast-developing region. That's all ahead, right here on The Urbanist, with me, Andrew Tuck. One concept that was being debated over the past 3 days here at LiveX was the 15-minute city, an idea which listeners of the show will be familiar with. What it boils down to is that a good city should provide for its residents' needs all within a short walk or cycle. But before we get into what this concept means for cities in the UAE, let's meet the man who coined the term, Franco-Colombian urbanist Carlos Moreno.
2: The promise, in fact, is to improve the quality of life of urban dwellers, regardless of the size of the density, cities or territory. I have started with the 15-minute city for the high density zones, and I have proposed the twin concept, the 30-minute territory for the medium and low density. We prefer now to evoke the X-minute city because, in fact, in this concept, the number of minutes is the less important point. The point is access to the essential services in proximity with the carbonized mobility on foot or bike or by public transportation for offering a choice, the choice for living, for access to education, culture, care, public spaces, green spaces, a lot of activity. And after that, for going when people want without this compulsory needs for just commuting for commuting.
1: Were you surprised when it became such a controversial subject? Because it got picked up by the left and by the right, and they all wanted to kind of say, ah, this is like some conspiracy against like working class people, or, you know, that this is like a plan to keep you in your neighborhoods and not let you travel. It was partly triggered by debates around COVID, I think. But were you surprised how it became such a kind of like fired up issue, the 15-minute city?
2: Yes, Andrew. I was surprised in particular when these conspiracy mongers, in fact, have started, in particular in Oxford after the COVID-19, when the Oxford City Council has voted the low traffic neighborhood zone with the CCTV for reducing the presence of individual cars at the historical center. And we had this conservative movement that considered equal the low traffic neighborhood zone with the 15-minute city. In fact, there are two different points. On the one hand, the low traffic neighborhood zone is a way, the technological way, for reducing the presence of individual cars in the centers of cities. The 15-minute city concept is so different because the 15-minute city is not related to the limited places for staying during the day or during the night. The 15-minute city is just a concept for offering more and more local services, local employment, to use the local raw materials, to develop the short circuit, to having access to medical services, educational activities. But in reality, this point was very intensive during the first semester of 2023. Today, this concept is present in the five continents. Big cities, metropolises, middle cities, small cities, ruralities, regions, and more countries. And today, in fact, we could discuss the limits of this concept, but no more consider that this is just for constrained people to live in a particular place of the city.
1: Now, we're in the Emirates in Abu Dhabi. Does your idea work here, do you think?
2: This idea, in fact, is today in Abu Dhabi, in Emirates, in the Gulf, on the way for interesting lot of people. 2 years ago, Dubai hosted one of

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1: Metro, for offering this proximity in the place in order for having more activities and different of the big moderno corporate single uses. I was surprised by the tremendous interest in the Emirates for this concept, but this is a great challenge because these cities unfortunately are designed in a car-centric way, and we need to switch from the car-centric way for offering this livable proximity, but this is not the case today.
2: Carlos Moreno there. Now, one of the speakers from the first day of the event who was taking part in an old-fashioned debate on this concept was the co-founder and CEO of Arkat Urban Planning and Design, Fatma Alkayat. Arkat is the first region-born urban design and planning consultancy. And in our conversation, Fatma explains some of the local context that concepts such as the 15-minute city might just miss.
3: So some positive examples. I mean, look, at the end of the day, we work at master plans at many different scales, right? From street vitalization all the way down to city master plan. But again, the policies or the strategies that we look at from the get-go is A, climate. So understanding how we can extend the outdoor thermal comfort throughout the year. So it's not a matter of just plopping a commercially driven project to raise real estate value, but it's ensuring that we implement strategies that would be resilient in the long run. And by doing so is by, again, extending those amount of time that you can actually spend outdoors. B is also getting the community involved, because what makes the UAE as well quite interesting is that it's home to 200 different nationalities. So how do you take that into consideration and create a sense of belonging? For the longest time, participatory planning here has been quite a taboo, because also it wasn't fair for us to take on the participatory planning approaches that has been delivered in the West and apply it here. We're also dealing with different cultures and different backgrounds. So we had to also understand what kind of methods would work best to get the community's input to ensure that we're also delivering spaces where we create that sense of belonging. So I think those are the two main elements. And like when we talk about climate, it's really about incorporating passive design techniques. So if we were to start from scratch, so a brownfield land, the first thing we look at is building orientation to achieve maximum shade. And when you achieve maximum shade, then you can couple it with greenery, landscape, water elements. That way you're bringing your outdoor temperature by 10 to 15 degrees. And then, of course, accessibility. So having proximity to amenities, so being able to access what you need within a short time of distance, but also studying that accessibility. So how do you get there? And that's also part of what we're going to be talking about today in terms of the 15-minute city.
4: Let's jump in, because you're going to be on this debate about the 15-minute city. You're on the opposing team, as it were, saying, is that because you see it again as an import that isn't quite right for here?
3: Exactly. It's definitely an import. And as Arkat, as what we do in our consultancy, we need to challenge global planning trends that come in here. So do we import it? Do we adopt it? Do we drop parts of it? But when it comes to the 15-minute city, honestly, like, it's measured against a metric, which is how close an amenity is. So if I put in Google Maps now and I see that a supermarket is 7 minutes away, how am I going to get there? Am I going to pop into a car? Because the whole point about proximity is also to reduce car dependency. But we need to start assessing the journey. So proximity, I would say, is more of an input rather than an output. And what becomes more important is accessibility alongside other policies as well. So ensuring that we have the right housing policies in place to, you know, foster mixed income communities as well, because there's also that debate that 15-minute cities could also conjure wealthy neighborhoods and segregation, right? Because then when you deliver complete neighborhoods, that raises your real estate land value and makes these spaces even more desirable. So also the question of how do you challenge that and what kind of policies do you put in place? So that's why I would go way beyond the proximity metric. It doesn't work here. We are in a city. It's a completely different typology than Paris, than London, which are more compact, which is more there. It's much easier to kind of assess against a proximity metric. But here, we need to start thinking beyond that, because it's all about the journey. How are you going to get

0: to your nearby amenity. I mean, I'm sure you've experienced the UAE. You know that it's not that walkable. So it's understanding what other modes of transport can we offer, and how do we ensure that it's also comfortable in our climate?
1: That was Fatma Al-Kayat. Now, arguing in favour of the 15-minute city was the Italian architect and professor Carlo Ratti. Carlo has been looking into how new technology can help bring the 15-minute city and other concepts to life. And he told me how he feels about the journey that urbanism is on today.
2: I need to tell you, I'm also a little bit nervous. I'm not too nervous about what's happening in the city itself, but what's happening digitally more generally. Think about all the data that's being collected from our smartphones. Think about how the data is being used. Think about also some of the risks that AI can pose about how we analyze the data. To be honest, in all of this, the city is still quite an innocent space. In the city, the data you're using is usually aggregated data, is about flows, is about traffic, is about, you know, something that I'm less concerned about. But yes, in general, I think we should all be attentive. But you know what? I think the important thing is that we all pay attention to what's happening. We all look at the new technology, including AI, everybody's talking about today. And then together, we decide how we want to use it. Together, we think about guardrails. You know, by using something, we can then see what's the best way we can get something good out of it.
3: And tell me, there's oddly a feeling in many cities that technology is beginning to turn against us in a way. But you've always found the positive uses for it. How do we get past this point where you see open revolt in many cities now against the arrival, for example, of data centers?
2: And to be honest, I think many of the fights are fights that, you know, I think both you or I would be for. You know, we agree with what people are fighting for. Sometimes, you know, there's not that transparency. The planning process is not what it should be. I think, you know, what I like to think about is that urban systems evolve in a way that's similar to natural evolution. And so you try, you see issues, you see what works, what doesn't work, you get feedback. So feedback loop is vital in natural evolution. It's very similar to what happens in building a city, what happens in architecture. That's what we actually put at the center of the Venice Biennale I curated, I directed last year. And then the feedback loop is then what can help us to steer in the direction we want. And the solution and what people might want, you know, might be different in the UK, in the US, here in the UAE. So somehow, you know, you might also think about different ecosystems developing in different parts of the world.
3: You're going to be on a panel later on talking about the 15-minute city. You're speaking in favour of it. I know that kind of an old school debate, there's for and against. I know that one of the concerns against these ideas is that some people in the region are beginning to think, we keep importing ideas from around the world. It's about time that we started sending our ideas out. You know, we already know how to live in great heat. In the past, we managed to have enough water and sustain ourselves in these arid conditions. Shouldn't we be now exporting our ideas? What do you think about that notion? Is it time for this region to stop bringing so many ideas in?
2: Well, look, I think a good idea is a good idea wherever it has been developed. So it doesn't really matter if this originated in Paris, like in 15-minute city or here. Now, what we'll be discussing today, and again, yes, I think it's going to be a fun format. I haven't done it for a long time. It's almost like high school debate, you know, two people pro and two people against. But what I will bring is actually we've been using digital and data in order to better understand the 15-minute city and to see to which extent some cities already work as 15-minute districts, some cities don't, you know, what are the difficulties. What is the consequence in terms of integration and segregation? So I think that's what we'll discuss today. And that's an example of how data can be a force for good, for better understanding the city and see how we can modify. But going back to your point, so I think a good idea is a good idea wherever it is developed. At the same time, I think what's starting to happen here is that, yes, many ideas here, for instance, coping with heat, extreme heat. You know, Europe is preparing for summers of 50 degrees Celsius. And there's a lot that this part of the world can teach other regions about this and about many other things. And you know, if this region does it, then you got the opportunity to also create a very unique architecture. For too long, you know, we've been taking the same skyscrapers in New York, in Toronto, in Singapore, in Dubai, in Abu Dhabi, you know, and copied the same kind of typology. I think there's a great opportunity to create a new vernacular, which is anchored in culture and climate here.
3: I'm always amazed the range of projects you're involved with, especially through your Sensible City Lab out of MIT. Just tell me what kinds of things are on your in tray at the moment. What kind of projects are you looking at?
2: You mentioned this, we were talking about the region, so we also have a small lab here. Something we're doing both at the lab and at CRA, at Carloretti Associati, our design office, is really look a lot about how we can cool cities in a more sustainable way. Green is a big, important part of that. You know, in the latest project we did in Singapore, together with Big Capital Spring, you know, we use a lot of green in the middle as a public space, as a plaza above the city, overlooking Singapore, and where people can be there, fresh air, encountering other people, meeting with nature. And so the same thing, for instance, here in Dubai with MIT, with Sensible City Lab, and the Dubai Future Foundation, we are analyzing at very high resolution the thermal clouds in the city in order to really see how we can change the structure of the city in order to make it better, cooler, and more livable.
1: My thanks there to Carlo Ratti. Richard Florida is a leading urbanist and founder of the global advisory firm Creative Class Group. Since his 2002 book, The Rise of the Creative Class, Richard has been waxing lyrical about the idea that economic growth comes down to attracting the right type of talent. Monocle's editorial director, Tyler Brulé, joined me in our pop-up studio to quiz Richard on how the concepts he outlined in his book about the creative class have evolved over the decades.
4: So we're here at the LiveX Forum, and we're listening to the opening remarks, all of us. And what do I hear? I hear part of that thesis replayed. And it's interesting. I wrote my wife a note. I said, I don't want credit for this. Like, I don't care if I get credit for this. But, like, holy shit. The stuff I was talking about 25 years ago, when people were talking about capital flows and business investment and attract the headquarters, attract talent, harnessing the capability of everyone, make a place that's livable and that has a human quality. I'm like, wow. That message that I don't want to take credit for, but that message that I was part of got through. What's changed, of course, is the rise of digital technology. For all of human history before us, whether it was a farm or a small shop or a factory, we had to live and work in the same place. I think what happened with the rise of digital technology, and certainly accelerated by the pandemic, right, when we had this big natural experiment in working from home, is that we can work and live in different places. What's interesting to me is that that's given people more choice in where to live. You don't follow the job. You go, I want to live in a great place. I might be in a mountain. That might be near a beach. That might be in a crazy big city if I'm young. It's actually put more pressure than I ever anticipated on cities and communities to be better and more exciting and to leverage something real and to be connected to other places. So, yeah, I think no one could have anticipated that. But I find what's so interesting about that, it hasn't eradicated place. It's actually made the quality of the place and distinctive quality of place more important in its ability to grow and thrive.
5: When you look at the global creative class, do you think that the gradients have maybe changed as well? So we think about the forces of creativity. What attracts people? You know, once upon a time, it was, am I in the most liberal place? Do I have, you know, all of the forces left of center propelling me forward? Do I have all of the government grants that I need, et cetera, et cetera? But on the other side, am I secure? You know, we heard a lot about this notion of security, et cetera. Have those measures changed in terms of what that flow looks like? Because we know there are challenges, barriers, et cetera, you know, where we're sitting in this part of the world. At the same time, there are lots of people, if you look at gay community, whatever, who function just fine here. They might not function the same way that they would focus or live in Asheville or if they were somewhere else. But I wonder if you have a take on that.
4: I think you're pointing to something quite profound. When I wrote Rise of the Creative Class, it was pretty clear that these creative people, artsy people, musicians, even software developers, were clustering in places that could be defined as open-minded or liberal. I still think there's a propensity for that among this group. I think if you went out and surveyed them, they would certainly be socially more progressive. But here's what I think happened. The world has become so fucked up, honestly, that people are saying, I can't deal with this thing called the world. I can't deal with the rise of populism, of Donald Trump. And, you know, I spend part of the time in Canada. What's so ironic to me is I've never seen more Canadians moving to the United States than now. You would think just the opposite. I actually wrote a piece for the local paper about this. And when you talk to them, they don't like the politics of the United States. But they say if I move to New York or Los Angeles or Miami, I'll use my words, I'm in a bubble. In New York, the people are great. In LA, the people are great. There's opportunity for me. And what they'll say is there's more opportunity for my kids. Now, I think what's happening is the world has become so crazy that people are discounting the national, discounting the global, and going, where can I go and build a life? The other thing that I didn't, and if you ask me one big revision, I thought taxes were kind of irrelevant. That's not the case anymore. And I think it's partly because it's not just for wealthy people. Incomes have risen. So if you're paying 15% more on $20K, it doesn't sound like a much. But as everything has gone up in price, you're paying 15% on a six-figure salary or two six-figure salary. It matters more. So what people, I think, are trying to do is find a place that delivers a high quality of life with a bubble, an economic and social bubble around them, but also that they don't have to pay a lot of taxes. That has made this calculation very different. So what we hear in the States is, you know, I kind of like blue cities and red states. You hear this a lot from people, and they're not trying to make much of it, but like, I'd rather save 15 or 20% of my income, live in my bubble. The other thing that's important, I do think it matters at your life stage. I still think for young people out of college, they love big cities like New York or London. And I think that makes sense. There's a lot of economic opportunity. But if you're looking for a social life and potential partners, whether you're gay or straight, like, there's a lot of really interesting people. I think things change when you have a family. And as soon as you have a family, then people are going, where can I have a life that's interesting, that I'm optimizing on the kind of economic stuff I want, that kind of environment I want, and I'm not paying through the nose for taxes. So yeah, I think it's changed.
1: Thanks there to Richard Florida. Finally on the programme today, we're going to hear from Adrian Lahoud. Adrian is a professor of architecture and urban design and project director for the Royal College of Art's work with the Riyadh University of Arts. He was on a panel about the importance of supporting culture in a city. So when he visited our booth, I asked him to explain some of the best ways to ensure that culture can thrive.
6: So I think a lot of the lessons that I've learned teaching at a place like the Royal College of Art, I mentioned today, you know, you have like 2,000 odd students, all of them trying to do something that no one's ever done before, which is kind of exhilarating and exhausting in equal measure. Makes you pay a lot of attention to how talent is nurtured, you know, how creativity flourishes, what kind of conditions are required for it to grow, you know, and to mature. And one of the things that we realize, and is in a way part of the culture of the institution, is that, you know, it's a postgraduate institution, and our job as teachers is to guide and cultivate and create, you know, a kind of an intensity of discussion and inspiration, but that ultimately, like anything that is alive, it needs to take on its own life. And I think culture is very similar. I think, you know, in the region, there's been a specific phase of development, right, which we've seen, which has been really important, and there have been astonishing accomplishments. You know, they've managed to attract really prestigious institutions. They've commissioned some of the most iconic buildings in the world in the last decade. And so all of those big city-making set pieces are kind of in place. And I think for me, it's more a question of what's next. And so given all of that, you know, huge investment in the upper echelons of like cultural activity, how do we start to think about the rest of the cultural ecosystem? You know, the what next question is really to do with grassroots, do-it-yourself cultures, you know, at a neighborhood scale or at a local scale, and how they might be encouraged to flourish, how they might be supported in terms of all the infrastructural requirements, in terms of space and resources that are important, and how to flesh out in a way that kind of cultural ecosystem and create pathways for people to mature. So, you know, the talent can grow so they can get opportunities so that they're supported and thrive. It can err on the side of over-regulation sometimes, but I also feel like that was part of the phase that's brought us to where we are now. And I can see that already there's lots and lots of conversations around and a kind of acknowledgement about, well, what comes next? My proposal today is that, you know, the thing that comes next is neighbourhoods.
1: Neighbourhoods, but also the RCA as a brand. So you're in Saudi now, you have a campus there. Tell me What has it been like taking this slightly rock and roll, rough around the edges, sometimes crazy, as you said, madly diverse institution and planting it somewhere else and thinking what it means when you move it? What's that been like?
6: The partnership with the Riyadh University of the Arts is that we're helping them to design a series of new degrees, bachelor's in the visual arts, a master's program in architecture, a master's program in urban design, and a bachelor's in design. And we're doing really everything to help set up the ecosystem. It's a really ambitious flagship project, but we're not setting up a campus there. Yeah, so in a way, we're on the ground, but we're doing all of the, you know, we're drawing on all of the institutional experience of the RCA. We're co-designing all the curriculum, helping on everything from, you know, how to lay out a workshop to, you know, working out what software they need to procure. But at some point, it becomes the Riyadh University of the Arts curriculum and their culture. And so we're drawing on our culture to co-develop something with them, but with the idea that they'll become a fully fledged institution on their
1: own. So I can say, when you come to something like architecture, they have a way of a knowledge of architecture here that far surpasses much of what we know in the West.
6: Yeah.
1: And so how do you advise on designing something like that?
6: That's a really good point. So obviously there's just so much, there's a level of investment and intensity here around architecture and design that's kind of unparalleled. But I think one thing that I would say about architecture and design education in the region is that it's very technically oriented. So it's organized around professional competencies and it drives industry. And that's been really successful. One of the things that hasn't really done as well as it should or could is focus on design experimentation to train, you know, not just also that, you know, incredible architects that have come out of that system, but it hasn't reliably produced the people that are now, like, you know, winning major competitions and leading large design practices that have an international reach. And part of the reason for that is that, you know, a lot of the people that have come out of education in Europe, North America, and Britain have from the very beginning gone through like a much more rowdy, experimental design culture. And I think what our partners in the Riyadh University of the Arts have recognized is that there's a real opportunity here within the market, within the region, to introduce design programs that bring some of that creative spirit that the RCA is really well known for and train the next generation of people who are going to lead the offices that win major competitions in the region.
1: Are you finding equal numbers of women and men coming forward to be on these courses? Because especially in Saudi, the change within a decade has been so extraordinary. Yeah, when we've been there, it's like you're amazed at the pace of change, the social change. Are the courses attracting both genders?
6: Yeah, so the courses that we're working on are still being developed. So they haven't launched yet, so they'll start in September next year. But it's an integrated campus with respect to gender. And so far, from what I can tell, there's a pretty equal distribution of gender in terms of enrollment on those other courses I mentioned. Kind of share a really beautiful story. So, you know, we kind of forget about how rapidly Saudi Arabia has changed. Obviously, they launched the new music programs just recently. They had their first intake of students. The president gave this beautiful commencement speech. What never occurred to me is that, you know, I heard a story that, you know, during the auditions, you had a whole bunch of people applying and auditioning to enter into these programs that have never been taught music before because you weren't allowed to go out and study music and you weren't allowed to perform it publicly. So effectively, you have these people in their 30s and 40s who taught themselves to play by ear in their bedrooms in private, suddenly having the opportunity to, like, get music instruction and from teachers at Guildhall. I mean, it's really profoundly a transformative moment. And this is why, for me, it makes my hair stand on and tell that story, but it's a really exciting thing to be a part of.
1: My thanks there to Professor Adrian Lahoud. Well, that's all for this week's episode of The Urbanist. We'll have more from LiveX on next week's show, including a conversation with the former mayors of Paris, Melbourne, and Bogota. And you can follow us for new editions of the show every week. And you can subscribe to Monocle magazine for reports on all things design, architecture, and urbanism too. 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This episode of The Urbanist was produced and edited by David Stevens, here with me in Abu Dhabi. I'm Andrew Tuck. Goodbye, and thank you for listening, city lovers.
7: 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Morning, Emma. What do we have on the menu for us today?
8: Well, from 7 a.m. here in London, we're going to be talking about the US Secretary of State, Marco Rubio. He's been using a trip to Greece, I should say, to urge Europe as a whole to stand up. We're wondering if this is a sign that Washington wants to focus on issues closer to home. Also, we'll take a broad view of Europe's growing housing problems and we'll look at the cities who may offer some answers. We'll be diving deep into the world of architecture. We'll be going through the papers too. So lots to look forward to. That's all coming up from 7 a.m. here in London, live from London. This will be The Globalist. Back to you.
7: Thank you for that, Emma. The Globalist will be coming in half an hour. 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

0: And that was Sam Keeley with Love Lasso. Now, between that title and the artist's name, I'm reminded of Ted Lasso and one of my favorite characters, Keeley. A little coincidence to brighten up my Thursday. I'm Mai Shoji, and you're listening to Monocle Radio.
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0: Andiamo a ballare lì stasera?
1: And that was Popo. Dove andiamo a ballare questa sera? Where shall we go dancing tonight? I'm Mai Shoji signing off from Tokyo. Stay with us. The Globalist with Emma Nelson is up next here on Monocle Radio. Ciao!
2: You are listening to Monocle Radio in association with Chanel Watches. The strength of the Caliber 12.1 manufacture movement lies in its uncompromising robustness. Yet it is the infinite smoothness with which it delivers the seconds that guarantees the J12's flawless chronometric precision. Visible behind is a perfectly circular oscillating weight and 191 meticulously assembled components reflecting the prowess of the Caliber 12.1, the embodiment of Chanel's watchmaking excellence with understated strength. Chanel Watches, official timekeeper of Monocle Radio.
3: It's 9 a.m. in Athens, 8 a.m. in Zurich, 7 a.m. here in London, and 3 a.m. in Sao Paulo. 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

0: Live from London, this is The Globalist with me, Emma Nelson. A very warm welcome to today's programme. Coming up...
1: The word nationalism became a dirty word. And so we tore down our monuments, we condemned our own history, and in too many places we taught our children to be ashamed of the countries they would inherit.
0: The US Secretary of State uses a trip to Greece to urge Europe as a whole to stand up. Is this a sign that Washington wishes to focus on issues closer to home? Also ahead in the next 60 minutes, an elderly woman dies after being evicted from her apartment in Madrid. We're in the Spanish capital and will also continue our series on Europe's growing housing problems. Then... We'll bring you a highlight from Monocle's October issue, which includes why a Swedish army band is marching to a new tune. That's all coming up, plus the architecture news and the papers on The Globalist. Live from London. First, a quick look at what else is happening in today's news. Fresh charges are expected to be brought against Venezuela's former president Nicolas Maduro and his wife for the alleged torture of American citizens. Three people have been killed in attacks on airports in Saudi Arabia, and Margaret Hamilton, the American computer scientist whose research helped NASA land Apollo astronauts on the moon, has died. She was 90. Stay tuned to Monocle Radio throughout the day for more on these stories. But first, the US Secretary of State Marco Rubio has urged Western nations to look to their history and rejuvenate their dominance in a world of uncertainty. Mr. Rubio is speaking in Greece as part of a tour of NATO allies. And to find out what this means for Greece and also for the wider world, I'm joined now in the studio by Melina Havoutis, who's a freelance journalist who writes for publications including Greek titles Estia and Demokratia, and by Scott Lucas. He joins us on the line. He's adjunct professor at the Clinton Institute, University College Dublin. A very good morning to you both. Welcome.
2: Good morning. Thank you for having me.
3: Good morning.
0: Just now, Melina, let's begin with you. I mean, just watching what Rubio was saying, I mean, it was one of those moments when to tell the Greeks to look to history seemed like rather an odd thing to say.
2: Yeah, I mean, he was given the ultimate democratic symbolic platform, and it kind of shows how much the Greeks value his visit to Athens. It flooded with symbolism, the birthplace of democracy. But yes, it was a bit of a lecturing moment from him to the Greeks themselves.
0: Could you just explain to us what he said? I mean, just, you know, I've just mentioned that he said, "Look to your history." But what was the actual point? What was the message inside what he said?
2: He's coming at a time before the midterms at an all-time low in the polls for President Trump. I think he is looking towards signaling to Europe that he wants to have new relationships, new cooperation with Europe. He is telling Greece to look inwards, to rely on Western norms and values. It was a speech that was... included a lot of normal MAGA sentiments, looking at how Western democracy can rely on each other.
0: Scott, bringing you in here, it was a lecture, as has just been mentioned, about, you know, how to do democracy, but it seemed like quite a strange departure, given so much how Donald Trump removes ideology from most of his speeches. It's all efficiency and deals. But to have Marco Rubio tell the Greeks to, and I'm quoting here, rejuvenate their civilization so they can maintain their dominance, and, you know, the next decade will write the story of the next century. It was a really powerful moment, wasn't it, to bring ideology back in?
3: Well, it's because Marco Rubio may be running for president in 2028. But before we get to that, let's take apart three themes that Rubio presented, because it wasn't really about Greece, even as he stood in front of the Acropolis for the dramatic shots. The first is that he was pushing a Trumpist line of so-called Christian nationalism, even a white nationalism, that is at the center of the national security strategy pushed last December. J.D. Vance, the vice president, his people actually were behind that strategy. And of course, Rubio may be maneuvering versus Vance for the presidency. That Christian white nationalism at its core has this falsehood that Europe is being overrun by immigrants. In other words, non-white people, people of a different religion, a different race. And Rubio, even though, of course, he's Cuban-American, leaned into that. Secondly, this was a speech to project American dominance. No longer are we talking about the international system, international rules. Rubio, who was behind the kidnapping of Maduro in Venezuela, who's been calling for regime change in Cuba, was pushing this idea of renewed empire. And he actually referred to a series of empires as he went through the speech. And then thirdly, this was very much Rubio positioning himself and saying, we can have alliances. We have alliances, we can have partners. But of course, when you have this call for American dominance and this idea that Europe is being overrun, that really is in tension, maybe even contradicts the idea that you really do value those alliances.
0: Bringing you back in here, Melina, and bringing Greece in as well and its role here. There was a meeting between Rubio and the Prime Minister, Kyriakos Mitsotakis, where they reaffirmed that their relations were the highest level of all time. What role does Greece play here on the wider stage in terms of military defence and, you know, its role as A, the bastion of democracy, but B, the contact it has across the world?
2: I think what Greece wants to show here and what Prime Minister Kyriakos Mitsotakis is trying is he's trying to portray Greece as a pillar of stability. He's leaning into that whole idea that Europe should do more, and so he's providing more. A couple of the things that they discussed, one was vertical gas corridors. Greece is offering an opportunity for LNG infrastructure to move through and go into Europe, something that's proven difficult with Russia's what Russia's created an unstable energy market. They talked about a new counterterrorism program. So again, Greece is proving reliable to the U.S. and maritime assistance in the Strait of Hormuz, reliable again. So they're trying to say, look towards us and use our geopolitical benefits to your benefit.
0: Is there a sense, though, in many ways, and just staying with you, Melina, that when Marco Rubio comes along and lectures everybody in Europe, he is actually also warning Europe that the United States could drop it at a moment, given the fact that Donald Trump is not a great fan of that part of the world?
2: Absolutely. And countries that have enough power on their own can stand up to him. However, nations like Greece might need the assistance of a superpower like the United States to be on their side. So I think there was a part of Rubio visiting countries within Europe on this European trip that he took that might cozy up to him more.
0: Let's bring you in on this one, Scott. Rubio went to Iceland and then he heads to Portugal next. I mean, what should those in Lisbon be strapping themselves in for?
3: Same lecture, different location. First of all, I mean, Melina is absolutely right on those specific issues, which are really important for Greece. And there'll be specific issues for Portugal, which, of course, is another member of the European Union, a number member of that once was a U.S.-European alliance that the Portuguese will raise. But Rubio is, and I just have to emphasize this, he's projecting this idea of an American dominance that really we had at the start of the 21st century that was damaged by that disastrous invasion of Iraq that killed so many people, first and foremost Iraqis, and then, of course, that 20-year incursion into Afghanistan. And Rubio's really got this message of, we're back, we're back. And he's not only saying we're back, he's saying you need to do what we tell you to do. And that will include, I suspect, in Portugal, the theme of immigration. Portugal has some tensions regarding housing prices, regarding economic issues. There has been some pressure over the government on that. And I think Rubio will probably exploit that, as he has with other countries, by saying, look, it's all the fault of the fact that Europe is soft on borders. Let's just be very clear here. Donald Trump had a vision of America first, which was very much about Trump first, you know, whatever he could gain, whatever he could pick up in personal profit. Marco Rubio is talking about America first, not in terms of his personal profit, but in terms of we get to call the shots here. And that idea that we had about alliances that you might have been clinging to a few years ago, you better rethink yourselves.
0: Scott Lucas, Adjunct Professor at the Clinton Institute at the University College Dublin. Thank you for joining us on the line. And thanks also to Melina Havoutis, who's writes for the likes of Estia and Demokratia. Thank you so much for joining us on Monocle Radio. You're with The Globalist.

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1: Journalist based in the Spanish capital. Good morning, Guy.
2: Good morning, Emma.
1: Now, yesterday, as part of this series, we were talking about Madrid as well as Amsterdam yesterday. But the events that have happened in the last 24 hours have surely demonstrated that if you have a crisis in housing, it has a very human face.
2: Yes. I mean, Spain has seen a massive upheaval focused on the housing crisis over the last 2 weeks. And you can really trace it all back to Mari Carmen Abascal, who's just died. When she was evicted 2 weeks ago from the flat that she'd been living in for 71 years, there was a massive backlash. Hundreds of people gathered outside her flat. And that in turn led to a protest movement focused on housing specifically, not just here in Madrid, but across the country. And that pressured the government into presenting some urgent measures aimed at trying to tackle the housing crisis. Those measures were not approved by Congress. And then that, in turn, triggered a general election. So we've seen massive repercussions, really, all because of the eviction of Mari Carmen Abascal.
1: So to place this in context, what you just said is that a housing crisis could actually threaten to bring a government down.
2: Yes, absolutely. I mean, it looked at first like this was going to have a big social impact, bringing people out onto the streets. Last weekend, there were tens of thousands of people protesting here in Madrid and in 50 other cities because of this issue, protests that were triggered by the case of Mari Carmen, but also a political impact as well. And it looks as if housing is going to be a real focus, one of the main focuses of the upcoming election campaign, the election that's due to take place on November the 29th. And I think even though the Prime Minister, Pedro Sanchez, lost congressional vote the other day, he's likely to try and use this issue to his advantage and focus on this issue and say, this is what Spaniards care about. We need to approve urgent legislation to try and solve this problem.
1: Guy Hedgko in Madrid, thank you so much for joining us on The Globalist. Well, let's turn now to other cities across Europe which are facing a housing crisis and ask how they deal with them. We will go to Portugal now. Monocle's Lisbon correspondent Gaia Lutz has this report.
3: Portugal is facing a housing crisis that has quickly become one of the country's biggest social and political issues. And the numbers show just how severe the problem has become. According to the country's National Statistics Institute, the average price of new rental contracts has grown more than 10% in just 1 year. Over the long term, the problem in Lisbon specifically is even more stark. Rents have more than doubled in the past decade. What's happening here is part of a wider European problem, but Portugal has some additional pressures of its own. One of them being the level of wages. The minimum wage in the country is currently at 920 euros, one of the lowest in Western Europe, as opposed to one of the fastest rising rent prices. Then there's the country's tourism boom and the growth of short-term accommodation. And further, Portugal has seen a strong population growth in recent years, partly driven by migration, which has increased demand for housing even further. Between 2021 and 2025, the country reportedly built around 300,000 fewer homes than would have been needed to accommodate population growth. At the same time, developers say building more is not straightforward, pointing to high construction costs and bureaucratic planning and approval processes in the country. A series of measures have been announced by past governments aimed at curbing the crisis, but they have done little to alleviate the problem. Just last month, the current centre-right government's own proposals were being discussed in Parliament. Crucially, these seek in making the housing market more attractive to investors, landlords and developers. The logic behind these latest measures is that making the rental market more attractive could encourage more properties onto the market. But the proposals have been met with opposition. Critics argue that they risk shifting even more of the burden onto tenants, people who are already in a vulnerable position. At the center of this heated debate is the question, who should bear the cost of fixing Portugal's housing problem? And behind the debate and the constant shifting of blame is a growing frustration on the part of the residents actually living through a crisis that shows no signs of slowing.

0: with grassroots initiatives and newly formed unions organizing the discontent and increasingly taking to the streets. From Monaco in Lisbon, I'm Gaia Lutz.
1: Gaia, thank you very much indeed for that. That's Monaco's Lisbon correspondent there giving us a view from Portugal. Well, let's head now to explore the Swiss city of Zurich. We're joined by Marit Ströbeler, who's the editor for landscape and planning at Hochparterre. A very good morning to you, Marit.
2: Good morning.
1: Now, we just listened there to what's happening in Portugal. There's a big difference between how much you earn and how much you're expected to pay for your rent, plus population growth issues as well. In Zurich, are these the same problems that we're looking at?
2: Well, in a way, the situation is comparable, but in other ways, not really, because the average pay is a lot higher in Zurich, of course. But you see the same mechanics, because there is a huge difference in new rents and old rents. So whoever is staying in an apartment doesn't have any incentive to change, which is certainly a problem when it comes down to elderly people who can't really leave their apartments, because whatever they take that's smaller or different or in another place, it's going to be a lot more expensive than when you have. And it's also a problem for families who want to expand and have a room more. It's hardly impossible to find something that's affordable.
1: How seriously are the authorities taking this? Because they have extra additional pressures. I mean, Zurich, you have geography, which limits your ability to grow. You have mountains and lakes on either side. But also climate change has become an enormous issue if you're in Zurich.
2: In a way, yes. Well, On the one hand, the city is trying to alleviate the situation, of course, but it's really difficult because you can't really increase the housing stock a lot because there's a ban on new construction in Switzerland, which is on landscape protection and land protection reasons, which is also okay on the other way because natural resources are important. And on the other hand, yes, it's getting hotter in the summer and a lot of buildings are not really equipped well to beat these things. The older ones do, some new ones do not. And of course, this is getting a bit more difficult. But in general, there's just more demand for housing in the city of Zurich than there is an offer. So that's the main problem. And this is really difficult. It's also interesting to know that there's an amount of low, let's say, non-profit housing, which is 25%. And the Zurich city tries to increase this to 33%. But this is really difficult because of the non-availability of building grounds.
1: What can be done about this? I mean, we're looking in Spain, where the death of an elderly renter could actually bring down the government. In Switzerland, the rules and the regulations are there to ensure that the quality of housing is good, that the number of houses are right. But when you have very strong planning restrictions, it does actually limit what can be done.
2: Well, in a way, yes, because it's from the liberal side of the political spectrum, they're combating this because they think, well, there's not enough possibility to construct, which in a way is right. But on the other hand, you have immigration, you have population growth, and there is a pull towards the city. When you go to more further away places in the countryside, then it gets more difficult, then it is easy to find a place to live. But that's not where many people want to live. So it's also a question of offer of employment.
1: Marit Ströbeler, who's editor for landscape and planning at Hochparterre, thank you so much for joining us on the line. Well, we've looked at Madrid, we have looked at Lisbon, and we have looked at Zurich, each city facing population pinch points and a shortage of good, affordable housing. Let's finish this with a bright spot. Europe's housing crisis in Vienna, does it actually have one, or can it be held up as a beacon of how to do it? Alexei Korolev is Monocle's Vienna correspondent, and he joins me now from the Austrian capital. A very good morning to you, Alexei. How are you?
3: Good morning, Emma. I'm good, yeah.
1: So is Vienna's housing situation really that good?
3: Well, that's what they say. I mean, that's what I see all around me. And, you know, Vienna indeed is rightly celebrated for its housing. But, you know, but just like everywhere else, of course, demand is outstripping supply. So developers simply aren't building enough new homes. And so I've just looked at the latest figures. This is now the fifth consecutive year in which construction has declined. However, where Vienna does really shine is social housing. So more than half of its residents live in some form of social housing. And that takes many forms indeed. So it could be cooperatives or subsidized schemes, partly funded by the city or by the country. But the crown jewel, of course, is the city's own municipal housing. It's called Gemeindebau. now a century old. So, you know, Vienna has this long tradition of social democracy, which began after the collapse of empire and the First World War. You know, there was economic depression, housing shortage, all of that. And so the city's newly elected social democratic authorities, they needed housing urgently. So they started building those super blocks, those social housing super blocks. Over time, they've reduced in size, but, you know, they're still there. So they've been building these social housing units for over a century now. And the great thing about them is that, you know, they have none of the stigma that that social housing carries in other countries. You know, it's not just for the poor or the disadvantaged or for the working class. It's for everyone. And you know, they tend to come with shared spaces, shared amenities like kindergartens, gyms, laundries, libraries, and so on. And they're built right across the city, including in the very central areas of Vienna. So because of all of that, you know, there's a real social mix of people living in them. And that's helped also by relatively generous income limits for applicants. You know, for a single person, I think it's almost 4,500 euros a month, and for a couple, it's 6,500, I think. So that's very generous, and that means, you know, lots of people from different backgrounds can live, and do indeed live in social housing. But you know, just like everywhere else, of course, it's political, right? So, you know, as I said, this is thanks to Vienna's very long tradition of social democracy. And Vienna has been ruled by the Social Democratic Party basically since the collapse of empire. This is a really, really big issue for them, you know, housing. And obviously, you know, we've seen inflation rising, we've seen increases in the cost of living. And, you know, this is the one thing they're trying not to touch. You know, there have been cuts to social welfare, there have been increases to public transport costs, things like that. But this is the one thing, housing, that they're really trying not to touch because of this tradition, because of the expectation from the public, and because, as I said at the very top, you know, private developers are not building enough homes, but the city is building social housing, and you know, this is where the people are looking. People are looking to the city for solutions to the housing crisis.
1: It's interesting because the city itself talks about a historic achievement that must be preserved for future generations. It has the advantage of history and time here, doesn't it? That it knows how to use what it calls gentle urban renewal to make these buildings last longer. There is no great, you know, sense of decline or decrepitude in any of these buildings. One wonders that were Vienna to start from scratch today, whether it would actually take the same path.
3: Yeah, I mean, that's a big question. And I'm not sure it would, you know, because, you know, that the social housing, this great tradition was born out of this chaos of the First World War and the collapse of empire. So, you know, those were very specific circumstances at the time. And, you know, it did. So at the very beginning, in the 20s and 30s, what they did actually, you know, they imposed a wealth tax on rich residents. And so they used that money to build social housing, and some of them really, some of the older ones from the 20s and 30s, you know, they carry those inscriptions on their facades. You know, this unit was built thanks to the wealth tax. Obviously, they can't do that these days; wouldn't be possible. But as I said, you know, this was born out of a crisis, and a cataclysmic crisis at the time. I'm not sure they'd be able to pull this off today. And again, you know, this just goes to show that these things take time, and you know, you need to have history on your side, so to say, to achieve something like this. You know, and as you said, Vienna is very, very proud of this, and you know, this is something that they're really holding on to, because that's the achievement that, you know, everybody looks to Vienna for this, and pointers on how to do social housing, how to do housing right in general.
1: In Vienna, Alexei Korolev, thank you very much indeed for that. Thanks also to Marit Ströbler in Zurich, Gaia Lutz in Lisbon, and Guy Hedgeco in Madrid. You're listening to The Globalist with me, Emma Nelson. Still to come.
4: What language? Quelle langue parle le buffalo? What do they say? What do they speak?
5: Buffalo, eva andere language.
1: As Monocle Tom Edwards there asking the key questions at the Switzerland tourism event in Tuesday. That happened just on Tuesday in Zurich.

0: We'll have a closer look at Switzerland's culinary scene a little later. 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
1: Craft is a matter of perspective, a unique outlook, an obsessive attention to detail. 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
0: Here in London, let's have a look at the newspapers. I'm delighted to say Inga Thordar, Chief Catalyst Officer at Canaloa and former Senior Editor at CNN and the BBC, is back in the studio with me. Good morning, Inga. How are things looking where you are?
2: Good morning. They're looking pretty good, I think.
0: Excellent. Thank you. Well, we shall crack on and look at the... let's have a look at the papers. Where do you want to take us first?
2: Well, I think I want to take you to Saudi Arabia, where the sort of war in Yemen is escalating again. And this time the Saudi-backed government forces are claiming new advances against the Houthi rebels. We've been hearing a little bit in the past few weeks about how the Houthis have been gaining ground. But this time, in this latest fighting concentrated on Taiz, the government is saying that they have gained some ground in the critical Bab el-Mandeb Strait. This is the critical narrow waterway connecting the Red Sea with the Gulf of Aden, which of course has become even more critical now with the Strait of Hormuz being so controlled by Iran and complicated. But the Houthis have, of course, responded with attacks on Saudi Arabia, the Saudi authority saying that strikes on international airports have killed three people this week and injured several others. So this flare-up of attacks between the Saudis and the Houthis seem to be escalating.
0: Indeed. I mean, seeing condemnation from across the Gulf, from across the region, we've got Kuwait has strongly condemned the attacks on the two airports in Saudi Arabia. We also have the Muslim World League condemning the Houthi, what they describe as treacherous terror attacks on Saudi airports. Clearly condemnation for everything, but what can be done here? Because it appears that the Houthis just need to do a little thing in order to cause chaos, in the same way that the Iranians did, have been doing since the American war there.
2: Well, I mean, attack on international airports is always scary because, you know, it means that people won't travel to the region. And I just returned from Jeddah in Saudi Arabia 2 weeks ago, where we had several warnings of Houthi attacks. So it is a very real situation for people living there. But as you say, if they continue to strike targets that can be seen as international, like airports are, and continue to fight over this very important strategic Bab el-Mandeb Strait, then that's really the only thing the Houthis have to do to gain the upper hand.
0: An article now in the New York Times that basically gives the context and the update on what's happened to Krista Pike, the death row inmate who they tried to execute twice and failed. She's woken up, and the assessment in the New York Times is talking about her awareness and condition deepen ethical and legal questions after Tennessee's failed attempt to execute her for murdering a classmate decades ago. The question that is still being asked and is not being answered is, will they try to kill her again? Will they try to execute her one more time?
2: They certainly haven't ruled it out. And I think that the case has now moved into a new and potentially very, very complicated legal case because, you know, even if there have been botched executions in the United States before, her case is different because she actually received two doses of the lethal injection and survived it. So her lawyers will now, of course, argue that another attempt would be amount to a cruel and unusual punishment, which would violate the U.S. Constitution. And this comes, of course, after they repeatedly warned that her medical conditions, including her small veins, could lead to a complicated and unnecessarily painful execution, which has now, of course, played out. But, you know, her lawyers will now argue that she has suffered significant injuries and trauma, and that could become part of an argument. And they also won a big victory when the judge said that the state had to hold all evidence, including the drugs, syringes, IV equipment, etc., which the state has not had to do before. And so I think some transparency on the state's behalf, on Tennessee's behalf, will be an interesting part of this.
0: And it's an interesting case that we're looking first and foremost at one of the lawyers in Tennessee who helped to write the state's death penalty statute, said that the dynamic is different because she's now awake. But we also have the victims' families mm-hmm. who are saying that they are frustrated that they were promised justice and they were denied it.
2: Yes, of course. They had raised money to drive from Florida to Tennessee to witness this execution. So their voice will, I'm sure, be critical in any legal proceedings that go. But I think that we should not expect this to end anytime soon. And of course, Tennessee has now halted all executions for the rest of the year. So we won't see any resolution to this until, 2027 at the earliest.
0: Let's look at an article in National Geographic that you wanted to bring to our attention. The Earth's largest penguin colony is something that I don't know we all as human beings assume is just doing its thing somewhere in the world and it is absolutely wonderful. But it appears that global warming is having a devastating effect on it.
2: Yeah, well, the chinstrap penguin population on the remote South Sandwich Islands has all but collapsed. Since they live in a very remote place that is very inaccessible, this isn't a story about, you know, tourism or fishing or you know, humans claiming their territory. This is purely a climate change story because the warming seas and the changes in sea ice are causing their primary food source, the Antarctic krill, to move. So they are particularly vulnerable to this because they return to this island every year. They don't just move further south like other more adaptable species have done. So they, like the macaroni penguins, for example. So this really is a story about how climate change is affecting that part of the world. And I think it's really important to make a point to make is that the Southern Ocean is part of the machinery that regulates the global climate. This isn't just an isolated spot far away from where we live. This is critical to all our lives here on the planet.
0: There is an interesting article that I wanted to follow up with you on this one, given the fact that, you know, the way that we relate to climate change is really complicated now. That, you know, the increased narrative now is that people want to say, stop saying net zero. It doesn't mean anything. It also makes you feel guilty. And no one likes to be made to feel guilty when they're just trying to get through their day. And there's an article in the FT saying real men don't do climate change. What does that mean?
2: It's a rather provocative headline from the FT. I mean, they're basically suggesting that men are less interested in climate change because caring about the environment has somehow become unmanly or more feminine. Now, it's not really arguing that men are inherently less environmentally responsible. It's just that it's about how identity and the way climate action is presented can influence behavior. And they gave a very interesting example about showerheads, for example. So if they told men the showerheads saves you money, they all opted for it. But if it says it's environmentally friendly, the support for that showerhead dropped considerably. So it's really...
0: It's actually an active push against it, not just ignoring.
2: Yeah, so I think it's about like how the climate thing has changed. And of course, there have been catchphrases, like you mentioned, net zero, that have become slightly toxic because of, we haven't made great progress against it and therefore it becomes meaningless. But I do think that, even if the sort of culture and the word around it has become... slightly complicated. I want to believe that there are men out there who care about the environment as much as women.
0: There's a brilliant bit of an idea from it. There's a climate scientist called Catherine Hayhoe who works at Texas Tech, and she talks about how you talk about climate change, and it's just the way that we frame it is the way that we do it. And she said that the real problem is not science denial, but solution aversion, that concern that climate policies will clash with, you know, whatever an individual espouses in terms of their values. It is just there is this thing saying that actually people just think that tech will solve the problem or someone else will solve the problem.
2: Yeah, and I do think that's a bit of a problem because we all have to be part of the solution. We can't just rely on technology or science to get us out of this hole. I think, I think that is why we should all, you know, vote for, select those showerheads that are more environmentally friendly, whether we're men or women.
0: Inga Thordor, thank you so much for joining me in the studio. 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We're live on Monocle Radio.

0: Now here's a look at some of the other stories we're keeping an eye on today. Fresh charges are expected to be brought against Venezuela's former president Nicolas Maduro and his wife for the alleged torture of American citizens. The couple have been in a jail in the United States since forces seized them from their compound in Caracas in January. Three people have been killed in attacks on airports in Saudi Arabia. Two people were killed and 28 wounded in an attack at Abha International Airport. One person died and eight were wounded in an attack on the King Khalid International Airport in Riyadh. It's understood that fighting has spilled across from the Yemeni border into the kingdom. And Margaret Hamilton, the American computer scientist whose research helped NASA land Apollo astronauts on the moon, has died. She was 90. Hamilton is also credited as one of the founders of the field of software engineering, a term she popularized by helping to establish it as a professional practice. This is The Globalist. Stay tuned. It's what, 8:37 if you're listening in Paris, 7:37 here in London. Let's talk about architecture news. Tim Abrams is contributing editor to the Architectural Record and a regular voice here to bring us up to date. A very good morning to you, Tim. How are you?
1: I'm very well, thank you. How are you?
0: Raring to go with architecture news. Right, let's talk about something you're very, very, very excited about, which is a building in Oxford.
1: It's very rare that we get an opportunity to talk about beautiful modern architecture arriving in the Dreaming Spires of Oxford, but within the confines of a former power station, a Victorian power station in the west of Oxford, Said Business School, Oxford University's leading business outfit, has created a new global leadership center within this electricity power station. It's a beautiful conversion by John McCaslin, who is very experienced at converting Victorian architecture. The Western Concourse of King's Cross is one of his, the Roundhouse another. He's recently done Sydney Central Station, very, very experienced. He's done perhaps not the most high profile of jobs. This is tucked away near the railway station in Oxford, but it's an absolutely brilliant bit of work, creating 120 rooms for executives for short stay, 1 week. Lots of money these courses cost, so it's got to have a kind of high spec to it, which he's managed to do within this power station on the banks of the Thames. Lovely, lovely, lovely project. And if you want any businessmen out there who want to boost their profile with a stamp of approval from Oxford University, would be spending their money wisely, perhaps. I wouldn't go so far as to say, but certainly with great enjoyment at the end of it by spending time there.
0: Tim, it highlights this beautiful building highlights a problem about how we talk about architecture. Because when you go and have a look on their website, and I do apologise to the people who read it, because I'm going to be a little critical here. It says, excellence is at the heart of every interaction, from seamless delivery by our operational teams to thoughtfully designed experiential and enrichment activities. Why do you think we struggle?
1: I don't know. I think it's really interesting that there's a Said Business School. You put academic language together with business language, and sometimes there's a soup is created. You're not necessarily getting the most enlightening of a language used. Interestingly, one of the great things about the building is because you have this strange composite. It's a hotel. It's a business school, so it's for business people. But it's also an academic institution. And one of the great things about the building is actually it kind of uses the language of the original building. The original cranes are still there from the original power station. But there's also this kind of language of architecture which kind of sits across those three things more successfully, I think, than the literal language that you've just used there.
0: Sorry about that. Right, let's move on to some high-rise flats in London, which, dare I say, don't sound anything special if you describe them in that way, but they clearly have remarkable architectural value.
1: Yes, language is something the language of architecture is materials, the materials you use. And one of the things that's happening with a younger generation of architects is, well, young in an architectural terms is 40, 50, which is one of the reasons why I'm so drawn to the subject. The idea is that material is becoming the form of expression. We used to look at kind of architectural form, what the building, kind of the shape of it was the determining factor, but now it's the materials. And this tower block by Amin Taha, one of Britain's youngest and most successful architects, is made of stone. It's not just clad in stone, the structural walls, the whole thing is made of stone. Normally we have stone buildings which are steel or concrete core and the stone is on the outside. These are stone through and through. Now, if you're thinking of a nice kind of Victorian effect, something modest and demure, what you will not see is that. What you will see is something that looks like it's just been torn out of a quarry. There are some rust-faced stones, there's some drill-faced stones. But the basalt from which it is made, it looks like a very robust, kind of brutal structure, but it is made of stone. And I think this is a new feature that I'm beginning to see across different projects, of stone being the structure from which things are made. It's a sense of architects trying to locate buildings within the frame of the earth. It's carbon, much better for in terms of carbon, but it also creates a sense of place and a connection to the earth.
0: Let's talk about other areas where materials are actually becoming the key part of the building. You mentioned that this is now not just the form, but what is used to build it. Where else are we seeing pockets of this springing up?
1: Well, there's a lot of work being done in Central Europe. I would say Austria and Switzerland are key places. The Martin Rauch, an architect based who's working in Austria at the moment, has been using rammed earth, which is often used as a kind of used in a tokenistic way to, for those reasons I've suggested before, to locate a project within a place. You use the earth from the very neighboring areas to create a sense of relationship. But that's often just a gesture, whereas here we're beginning to see rammed earth being used in office buildings, a three-story, 680 meter squared. Okay, that's not massive, but it is a substantial structure. The rammed earth is, again, load-bearing. The key work here is it's not concrete or steel doing the hard work, but the rammed earth, not an exotic cladding, but the actual stuff of the building. And that's where you really do then get the carbon-saving benefits when the structure itself is made from these materials. It's also got an earth and timber floor system, so the timber beams are infilled with earth, which provides a thermal mass and moisture buffering. So it's actually doing a secondary job. So we're beginning to see things that have often been talked about in biennales or in architecture schools as a potential. We're now actually beginning to see this in the wild.
0: And it's interesting to see that if you look at rammed earth, it is, and I'm no expert on this, you're going to have to help. It's a very old building technique where you push everything together. You've got gravel and sand and silt and stuff like that. It works in so many ways. There are disadvantages, though, as well, that it takes an awful lot of effort to put up. And there are sort of problems with the way that it sort of can keep a building warm or not. And it is that really endless quest to find the right way to build a building.
1: It is. I mean, there are indeed circumstances where it is not appropriate. But the fact is that with construction, the buildings aren't built very quickly. As we are finding that a lot of the time that's taken is in planning, is in attaching a building to services, is in the creating the approach roads and all this extra secondary layer of stuff. The actual construction time is not that particularly long. So if you're doing all these other things, you may as well spend some time actually getting the construction material right. And it is some of the reasons why people are being drawn to this is because it saves money. There is, these buildings would not be, as much as the good they do the earth, there would not be the drift towards it if it was not financially and economically viable. And that's the interesting thing. You know, you can actually, when I was talking to Amin Taha about the lift core for his building, he said it was actually quicker for them to create the lift core using large slabs of stone than it would have been to build it with brick and steel. It costs less time. It costs less money. So actually, though these techniques sound laborious, they're becoming quicker. And it's interesting that the Fondation Bayerler in Switzerland Peter Zumthor, who is one of the Pritzker Prize winners, one of Europe's most kind of favored architects, is using a technique which is a rammed earth concrete type layering construction and using the stone in different ways across the site. So you're beginning to see people understand that you reduce the transport costs in terms of getting the raw material to the site. You can do different things with it and create different surfaces. Terrazzo is one of them.
0: Tim, thank you so much.
1: It makes money.
0: Good news. Thank you so much, Tim Abrahams, contributing editor to the Architectural Record. 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
2: IQ, EQ and AI. Three components key to the craft of innovation at UBS. Because to stay ahead in a rapidly evolving age, you need a partner with decades of experience, endless passion for the work, and a finger on the pulse of leading technologies, bridging human expertise with artificial intelligence, all to elevate you. 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Banking is our craft.
0: Now, anyone who found themselves in Zurich on Tuesday night would have had a very nice time because there were about 500 people that went to a live recording of the entrepreneurs and had the chance to sample food and drink from around 15 Swiss brands. Well, there's lots of cheese, lots of meat and lots of wine, as one would expect. Chandra Kurt is editor of Wine Cellar Journal. She joins us on the line now from Zurich. Good morning, Chandra.
3: Good morning, Emma.
0: So you were in charge of shepherding everybody through this evening. Talk us through it.
3: Well, I was surprised how many people were in that evening. Luckily, I was not informed about it. So it was really full house. It was beautiful to see a lot of young and older, all kind of mixed people to follow, you know, the interest of Swiss food, Swiss wine, Swiss culture, and really the culinary heritage of our country.
0: Talk us through the highlights of it, because I mentioned probably a little glibly there was lots of cheese, meat and wine. But is that an accurate description of what abundance is available to people who enjoy Swiss food?
3: No, well, of course, not only, because there was, for example, Swiss International Airline. They served their famous chocolate, or they gave the refreshing towel that when you enter, you know, or you have a long-haul flight and you get refreshed. You had Victorinox, the knife that you can use when you go hiking in the mountains and cut your sausage. So it was really different brands that represent the culinary steps you can do in the country. And it was not just, you know, cold cheese or let's say sausages, but they also cook. They warmed it. You had so different warm dishes, like different tiny little snacks about from Swiss wine culture.
0: Now, anybody who knows your voice on the radio will know that you don't always talk about cheese and meat, but there is something that you do talk about a lot, which is wine. Talk us through. You have a new edition of the Wine Cellar Journal that's come out, nearly 30 now. You've got 29 in there. What are you noticing this year, Chandra?
3: So you can say there's a lot of shifting because of there's a crisis in the wine world. People drink a little bit less, so there are new concepts, new ideas that come. You have like handcraft wines are very important from smaller producers, but then of course also big brands that change the taste, that become more, like say, more fruity, more aromatic, like flashy in the style, flashy labels. So it's a real shift in new products.
0: And this was talked about at the event on Tuesday, wasn't it? I think we have a little clip with a winemaker called Anne-Claire Schott, and it was talking about how the future of wine is shaping up.
4: The wines, if they're old, they're better. So a wine plant, if it grows 50 years or even longer, it's even better for the wine. So we have to think in long term, because you won't change your grape variety each year. So if you plant a grape variety, it's like for 30, ideally 50 or 60 years.
0: Chandra, we need to think ahead, isn't that the case?
3: Yeah, well, this is the beautiful about wine. First of all, you have to never to forget you can do once a year a harvest, which is actually was now the time, the harvest. And the wine producer, you know, I don't know how old he gets, when he starts to do wine. So he has a certain amount of years or possibilities to do his wine. In the next issue, for example, of our magazine, we focus really on the topic harvest. And we have a wonderful winemaker that did now just his 45th harvest. And this is not often the case. You know, maybe you do 20, 30. But the same is the harvest is one thing, but the plant also, when you do young wine, young after 3 years, a grape, you can harvest the grapes and can make the first wine. This wine will taste like a young person. It's very juicy, very seductive, very nice. But the depth is missing because the grape is too young and she doesn't have the memory of the soil also. So the older the grape gets, the deeper the roots go, they produce much more interesting wines that you can keep longer, that have a bigger depth, bigger structure, bigger... You know, it's just... You compare, for example, that from the same winery, they have young plantation and old plantation, and you compare these two wines, really, one sip and the next sip, you will be seduced immediately by the young wine, but then the older wine, you can hardly stop to taste it then.
0: Chandra, thank you so much for that. Chandra Kett is editor of Wine Cellar Journal, and the recording of what happened at the concert, the gathering, will be airing soon on The Entrepreneurs. You're listening to The Globalist live on Monocle Radio, and now we can look ahead to something else that Monocle is doing. Our October issue is out now, and so is this year's edition of The Entrepreneurs. Monocle's editor Josh Fennett caught up with our foreign editor Alexis Self a little earlier to talk about some of their highlights.
5: To discuss what is probably the nicest looking story in the most recent issue of Monocle. It's about maybe an unexpected facet of Sweden's military power. It's marching band. Now, for our listeners who just see this beautifully rendered piece and don't know maybe how these stories bubble up, where they come from, where the inspiration of one of the nation's great foreign editors come from, tell us how the story came about.
6: Well, we have the great fortune that lots of people around the world doing interesting things are readers of the magazine. So this particular piece came about because the main protagonist in the piece, who is the commander of the Swedish Army Band, recently dropped the Royal from that. So it was the Royal Swedish Army Band, but just the Swedish Army Band, SAB now, who is called Erik Widegren, wrote to Andrew Tuck, editor-in-chief of Monocle, talking and explaining about how much he loved the magazine and how now would be an interesting time to do this piece about the band because it's a jubilee year in Sweden, which means that the king is celebrating 50 years on the throne, and there are a number of events around that, and the Swedish Army Band would be front and centre of those events, and you know, would we be interested in coming to Stockholm to see the band play and rehearse? And that's where I come in.
5: So he said, essentially, to paraphrase ABBA, take a chance on me. And we did.
6: And Mamma Mia was my natural reaction to that.
5: Moving swiftly on. So the head of a Swedish band, it doesn't really sound like, you know, I'm in the story pitch meeting. It doesn't really sound like a story yet. But I think the thing that makes this interesting is really both the access that we get to, you know, cadets moving portaloos around and people getting dressed, you know, shoes being shined, the band tuning up. It really is a beautiful set of images from Felix Odell, one of our very, very talented photographers. But also it's kind of a recruitment tool. It's a humanising effort for the army. An interesting moment for a country to the east of the NATO alliance. What were the other things that really tickled your fancy as an editor and a journalist who went and reported the story about why this matters now, Lex?
6: Yeah, so as I explained, the commander got in touch. He's the youngest commander in the Swedish army at a time when the Swedish army is massively expanding. Sweden is an interesting country, you know, as it goes from hundreds of years of neutrality to joining NATO and therefore becoming, you know, bound to dozens of other countries and pledging to protect them if needs be. People are reevaluating their relationship with institutions like the army and indeed like the monarchy, which is another strand of the piece. So, you know, Sweden, I think particularly in this country, is seen as being a pretty left-wing progressive place, or at least that's the stereotype of it. But it's interesting that as it's facing these threats and as it's increasing its defence spending, institutions like the army and the monarchy, which are obviously seen as quite conservative institutions, are gaining much popularity. So that's another part of the piece.
5: And it just helps to have a good theme song now and again, I guess, to unite a cause, because One of the other things that we do know about Sweden is that compared to maybe other Scandinavian countries, it has struggled with integration. There are lots of younger people who perhaps weren't born in Sweden, people from different ethnic backgrounds who relate to Swedishness differently. And that is a point of fracture, but potentially a point of strength if you're optimistic about diversity and cosmopolitanism, as all right-minded people are. But I think this is also about updating the image of the band and the army as well, isn't it? So they play some ABBA songs, they play some rousing music. But when it came to reporting, Lex, you know, you realised this was a good idea. We got a photographer lined up. You said, gimme, gimme, gimme, when it came to the reporting. What did you experience on the ground?
6: So I went there to Stockholm, and this was in early June. I'd never been to Stockholm before, and it was a fun time to be there because all of the secondary school kids were graduating. So I saw lots of these partying kids. And then that was kind of juxtaposed with seeing these young people who were in the Swedish Army Band as well, and also conscripts in the army, because Sweden has reintroduced national service, which it ditched about a decade ago because of all those things I was talking about before. So, you know, again, another point of difference. And Sweden, everyone does national service with a few exceptions. And so the army is, and it's a smaller country, so the armed forces are much more a part of civil society in that way. So I spoke to a lot of young conscripts, and to go back to your question, I attended the warm-up rehearsals for this big golden wedding anniversary procession, which I attended on the following day. So I saw the band, I saw them in their civvies, as they say. And obviously, this being the 21st century in Sweden, they all wore kind of, you know, Arquette clothing and New Balance trainers. And then I saw them all dolled up and with these excellent plumed helmets the next day. And on that day, you know, when they all gathered and paraded, I spoke to a lot of the young conscripts, people 18, 19 Swedes, about the way they see the army and the way they see national service today.
5: That was Monocle's very own super trooper and foreign editor, Alexis Self. And to play us out, it's the Swedish Army Band themselves. Take it away, boys.
0: And in addition to all the musicians, that was just Josh Fennett and Alexis Self taking us behind the scenes of the new Monocle issue. It's out now, so pick up a copy, or better still, subscribe at monocle.com. And that's all the time we have for today's programme. The warmest of thanks to all my guests, and thanks too to our producers Angelica Jobson, Anita Riotta and Desiree Bandley. Our researcher was Cecilia Blotto, and our studio manager was Elliot Greenfield, with editing assistance by Hunter Wang, and Desi was managing the desk in Switzerland. After the headlines, there's more music on the way. The briefing's live at midday here in London. The Globalist is back at the same time tomorrow. But for now, from me, Emma Nelson, goodbye. Thank you very much for listening.

0: You're listening to Monocle Radio in association with Chanel Watches. Inspired by racing yachts, the J12 reconnects with its original inspiration and its original world, water. Both immensely soothing and peaceful, yet capable of unlimited strength. It is this breadth, balance, and singularity that define the intrinsic values of the first unisex sports watch by Chanel. A sensory icon designed to transcend horizons that has shaped the world of watchmaking for more than a quarter of a century. Chanel Watches, official timekeeper of Monocle Radio.
1: It's 10 a.m. in Riyadh, 9 a.m. in Rome, 8 a.m. here in London and 3 a.m. in Ottawa. That's the time on Monocle Radio, brought to you by Chanel Watches. Coming to you from Studio One at Midori House in London, it's Emma Nelson here. Welcome. We've just had The Globalist. If you missed it, listen back wherever you get your podcasts, or stay tuned. Up next, Monocle meets, and then we'll have the bulletin with UBS. First, though, a glance at the headlines.

There have been angry demonstrations in Madrid after the death of an 87-year-old woman who was evicted from her rented flat, where she'd lived for 7 decades. Marie Carmen Abascal had been in hospital since her eviction and had become a symbol of Spain's housing crisis. Fresh charges are expected to be brought against Venezuela's former president Nicolas Maduro and his wife for the alleged torture of American citizens. The couple have been in a jail in the United States since forces seized them from their compound in Caracas in January. 3 people have been killed in attacks on airports in Saudi Arabia. 2 people were killed and 28 wounded in an attack at Abha International Airport. 1 person died and 8 were wounded in an attack on the King Khalid International Airport in Riyadh. It's understood that fighting has spilled across from the Yemeni border into the kingdom. And Margaret Hamilton, the American computer scientist whose research helped NASA land Apollo astronauts on the moon, has died. She was 90. Hamilton is also credited as one of the founders of the field of software engineering, a term she popularised by helping to establish it as a professional practice. And those are the headlines on Monocle Radio.

0: Looking at some of the papers, well, the FT here in London has an exclusive. It says Iran war blows nearly £12 billion hole in Britain's public finances. It says the FT estimates show inflation and soaring borrowing costs have slashed Chancellor John Healey's headroom in half. It also talks about the online life of the Fly Dubai attacker and a bit of commentary. Real men don't do climate change. That is what the papers are talking about here in London. 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It's time now for Monocle Meets.
1: Hello, I'm Mariella Bevan, and today Monocle Meets graphic designer and ceramicist Tina Sherrard. After spending two decades creating worlds for films such as Once Upon a Time in Hollywood and The Batman, Tina made a pivot to clay, where she has gained a cult following for her unique pieces. She spoke to me about her graphic design work in Hollywood, how she balances creativity against copyright restrictions, and her work for clients including Chanel and Apple. I began by asking her what the role of graphic designer on a movie set entails.
2: Well, I started coming from advertising, so I had the skills of a graphic designer and I wanted to get into film. I didn't know this job existed when I got in. And basically, I create all the ephemera, anything that is graphical, that you see on screen. So I'm not involved with titles or the marketing, but if we build worlds in a film, you know, we might be filming in LA, but making it look like we're in Japan for whatever reason. Every store, vehicles, props, sometimes costume, I will develop patterns, logos, branding. Sometimes it's a very period film, in which case it's working on recreating frescoes, mosaic flooring patterns. It kind of goes the huge breadth of whatever is a graphic, so not just what you think of as a logo, but patterns, all those sorts of things I will create.
1: Yeah, and I wanted to get into a few of those different things. So I know you make some beautiful logos. Can you just describe what is the art that goes into making a really good logo?
2: Well, they're two very different worlds that I have done both in. So if you were to work in an ad agency or a branding company, a client comes with a brief and they want this identifying mark, whether it's typography or an icon, and you would develop something that is recognizable to their brand, right? And if in the real world, that can often take months and months of development. In a film, I have to do the same, probably for a fictitious product or company, and I might have a day or two. So I luckily have the skills to fall back on to create something that is recognizable, strong, you associate with the brand, but it also doesn't have to live for, say, 50 years or 20 years or, you know, go out into the practicalities of a real world marketing and branding campaign. I luckily just have to have it on screen for whatever it's needed for, and it doesn't have the same level of pressure.
1: Yeah, I guess there's not that pressure, but there is the fact that it's living on a screen rather than people seeing it in front of them with their eyes. So is that a different approach?
2: Well, the thing about film graphics, I always say, is that if I've done my job well, you shouldn't really notice them because it's all about building a world. So if something is standing out on screen that is not really meant to be there, i.e. a signature scene that is wanted or an actor, you probably have done too much look at me stuff. You want to build something, whether it's a set or a costume or a logo or a prop, that just seamlessly blends into the world that you're trying to build of the story you're trying to tell. And that is obviously hugely different depending on the film. So you want the strength, but you don't want to see it that it's so shouty.
1: One of the films that you worked on, which does have an iconic image, is Once Upon a Time in Hollywood with Quentin Tarantino. And I was wondering how you construct a visual era that is so specific, but also make it your own, or is there something that I'm not picking up on as well?
2: No. I think that's a great question because it's both of those. So one, Quentin very much wanted, and our wonderful designer, unfortunately, who she's no longer, Barbara Link. She grew up in LA and he wanted someone who had lived in LA at the time and who knew it to create this world. So it was her. We had a fantastic researcher who delves into absolutely everything, what the storefronts look like, the clothes, everything. And a lot of that is recreation. So we would rebuild authentically stores where they were. But then there are also, Quentin's got a, as you know, different take on many things. So there's a lot of real history. And then there'll be things he'll remember from his childhood that may not be absolutely accurate, But he says, I want them there. They were of the time. So we'll do that. And then there's some things that are iconic that you don't know are going to become iconic, which are, say, the prop of the dog food, the wolf's tooth. So spoiler alert for anyone who hasn't seen it, it's used as a weapon in a very violent scene. And so legally, no product is going to want to be associated with a violent crime. So that's one of the issues with clearing. So I have to create a fictitious dog food, not to cause any legal problems, but then also something that suits the sensibility of the film and the director. So Quentin came up with the name Wolf's Tooth, and we did five different flavors, and they're very funny. There's a cat flavor and a raccoon flavor. And so that packaging actually became hugely iconic and ripped off, obviously, which is one of the benefits of something like that. So that's an interesting way of how you kind of bring in things that are believable of the period but aren't real and live amongst what were real products, say, over time.
1: And I guess that's the thing, there's the balance of what would have existed at the time, the creativity, but then you also have the copyright that comes into it, and you have to make sure that everything's abiding by the law. Does that interfere, do you think, with your practice? Has it become maybe...
2: Hugely.
1: Yeah, yeah. Have you found creative ways to deal with that?
2: Yes. So I am on first name basis with a lot of the legal and clearance at all the studios, because I spend so many moments talking to them about these issues. I would say the default stance of the studio is always to veer very on the safety side. So if they can go with the more generic, more boring, easy way out, they will. No offense to any studio head listening. And so you have to convince them. You have to kind of, it's a discussion of where the risk lies and how to adjust their worry, which is fair in today's litigious world. What I would say is you need a huge amount of curation skills. So we have things that we can use, like iStock. These are standard, pretty banal stock libraries that you can, you know, use, and they sign off our contracts. But on the whole, a lot of that work is pretty boring, and yeah, it's boring and unexciting, and it's reused by everyone. A perfect example is I just did that Michel Gondry Chanel video with Kylie Minogue, and so we had to recreate that whole bookstore that they wanted as an art house bookstore. That's what the brief was from Michelle. And I had to create 60 book covers. And that's very quick. Maybe I was on this job for 4 or 5 days. And so I knew that I had to look at largely imagery-based book covers. And I went into a stock library. And because I now know, one, I like to think I have taste and style, but I also now know how to look for the right sort of images. I knew the world that they were trying to create, and to use clever ideas of maybe taking a simple image, but yet being able to turn that with the title or the typography and the layout and the context into a chic book cover, which I like to think I did.
1: Yeah, no, definitely. I've seen the pictures of the commercial, and they're beautiful. And I definitely wanted to ask you about that, because I wanted to know just how much research goes into making sure that these titles feel both historically and culturally plausible to a French audience, as well as making sense with the codes of Chanel.
2: Yes, absolutely. Well, one, I do think in a job like this, you have to be interested in the world. So you can't just live in a sort of myopic, I mean, I'm in Los Angeles now, but American cultural world. So having lived all around the world, kind of reading a lot of international press and books and things, I like to think that I'm more worldly. That is one skill I think people should have. And then two, I took the idea of we were working with Chanel, and that to try and put as many Easter eggs, as cheesy as that comment is, into the titles. So, you know, there were nods to some fashion items, and there was the, you know, Rue Cambon, and, you know, one book was maybe just a 31, and there were a lot of little nods to that as the title. And then they juxtaposed with the images. They sometimes were funny. You know, we had a Le Curiste, which was a kind of leather daddy book, which was kind of

0: You're listening to Monocle Radio.
1: Directors and matching their creative vision while also making it your own.
2: Yeah, that's a really interesting question, actually, because you can't have too much of your own signature. You know, I'm helping tell someone else as well. So that is, I take the tools and the skills I have, which are honed to me. But, you know, if I'm working on a Quentin Tarantino feature, I mean, a perfect example is I just finished the David Fincher second version of part two of Once Upon a Time. So it is a Quentin script. It's a David Fincher film. And having worked with both of them, they're incredibly different directors, aesthetic, very different. I had to channel both of their tastes, the way they wanted to show the same stories and make the two work together, which I think we have. There were some crossover items in these two films. But, it, you know, on the Fincher one, it's a much more straightforward, it's a dark approach to things. Quentin, there's a, I don't want to say ridiculousness because he's not ridiculous. There's sometimes an absurdness in the things he wants to tell that doesn't come through in a Fincher. So I have to follow who is the leader of the job. So the thing about being a creative in film for me is you have to be able to be a chameleon. That's the biggest thing.
1: And I also wanted to talk about your ceramics because you have, would you say it's true that you've moved on to ceramics?
2: I'm doing both at the moment. I actually took up ceramics to get off the digital world of, you know, in film and graphics. And it was a skill I took up about 15 years ago and then have since totally fallen in love with. And part of that is probably in relation to the last question is, as much as I love telling other people's stories, there's nothing of mine. There's no editorializing that I can do. So I've taken a lot of the world building that I do in films and kind of transcribed it into a very small physical piece, whether it's a, you know, a lot of my work is narrative and it's very detailed and sometimes pretty absurd, but it's on a much smaller scale and it's my telling of a story, whatever it is. And so that's where I'm hoping to spend, I would say, the majority of my time.
1: And you've described graphic design as having, as being very structured with a definitive outcome and that the ceramics is the opposite. Can you speak a little bit more about that and what drew you to that lack of structure?
2: I think probably deep down I am an incredibly unstructured person who has had to work in a structured world. And I've built the tools that help me do that. And I didn't know any different. So once I got into working with clay, which is a very different medium and is very unforgiving, there's no undo. It taught me about patience initially and kind of working with the medium. And then I began to kind of love not planning what the piece was. So I, most of my pieces, I start to build something. I have an idea. Most of my inspiration actually comes from words. Someone asked me the other day about artists. And I said, actually, most of my stuff comes from stories or things I've read than an image. And it's normally something that's either irritated me, upset me, or I found ridiculous. And I want to take something from that. And I start to build without a view of what it's going to be. And then it kind of just, I'm working in the work in progress. And I love that journey.
1: Amazing. And I just wanted to kind of finish by asking you, as you just said, you're working on film still, you're working on ceramics. What is next for you?
2: Well, I'm coming to the end of a very long project. I've been working on a Nancy Meyers film, which is a totally new experience for me. It's, you know, obviously the aesthetic is very strong driver. But I think I'm going to take this time now that that finishes and just looking to work towards a body of work there, hopefully for an exhibition next year in ceramics.
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0: Either way it goes. But my therapist told me that I should tell you the truth.
1: And you're still angry. So sometimes I feel like I still should have lied. I tell you the truth because I care. But I also lie to you because I care. But if I tell you the truth, I guess I can sleep better at night. But then it looks like I don't care because I'm telling you the truth. I mean, I guess I'm just not a... Everybody hates when they get to that part when they realize that I don't want to tell you I don't care, but if it seems like I don't care, it doesn't mean I don't care. It just looks like I don't care. Because my emotions have been sanded off. I live in LA, sweetie. What do you expect?
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1: Bienvenue to the Monocle Café in Paris. Tucked away on Rue Bachaumont in Paris' beautiful second arrondissement, it's the perfect spot for a noisette, an evening apéro, some retail therapy, or a browse of our print offerings. Our friendly staff are on hand to help and impart a bit of neighborhood wisdom too. You're always welcome at the Monocle Café, so why not join us in Paris today? À bientôt!
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from Italy, the sound of Rosa Nera by Mind Enterprises. It's nearly 9 a.m. here in London. Nearly time for The Entrepreneur, so stay tuned to Monocle Radio.

0: You are listening to Monocle Radio in association with Chanel Watches. Inspired by racing yachts, the J12 reconnects with its original inspiration and its original world, water. Both immensely soothing and peaceful, yet capable of unlimited strength. It is this breadth, balance, and singularity that define the intrinsic values of the first unisex sports watch by Chanel. A sensory icon designed to transcend horizons that has shaped the world of watchmaking for more than a quarter of a century. Chanel Watches, official timekeeper of Monocle Radio.
1: It's 20:00 in Auckland, 10 a.m. in Paris, 9 a.m. here in London, and 4 a.m. in Atlanta. That's the time on Monocle Radio, brought to you by Chanel Watches. Coming to you from Studio One at Midori House in London, it's Emma Nelson here. Welcome. In a moment, we'll hear the latest from the entrepreneurs and we'll have tall stories in an hour too. But first, a look at the headlines.

There have been angry demonstrations in Madrid after the death of an 87-year-old woman who was evicted from her rented flat, where she'd lived for 7 decades. Marie Carmen Abascal had been in hospital since her eviction and had become a symbol of Spain's housing crisis. Fresh charges are expected to be brought against Venezuela's former president Nicolas Maduro and his wife for the alleged torture of American citizens. The couple have been in a jail in the United States since forces seized them from their compound in Caracas in January. 3 people have been killed in attacks on airports in Saudi Arabia. 2 people were killed and 28 wounded in an attack at Abha International Airport. 1 person died and 8 were wounded in an attack on the King Khalid International Airport in Riyadh. It's understood that fighting has spilled across from the Yemeni border into the kingdom. And Margaret Hamilton, the American computer scientist whose research helped NASA land Apollo astronauts on the moon, has died. She was 90. Hamilton is also credited as one of the founders of the field of software engineering, a term she popularised by helping to establish it as a professional practice. And those are the headlines on Monocle Radio.

Looking at some of the papers here in the United Kingdom, it has Royal Navy serving member charged with spying for a foreign power. It says a 24-year-old has been arrested and has been charged with two offences under the National Security Act. Google Maps to show live petrol prices as rising costs squeeze motorists. And a Madrid woman whose eviction-inspired housing protests has died, aged 87. That is what we're also running in the headlines today. 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It's time now for The Entrepreneurs.

0: Hello and welcome to The Entrepreneurs on Monocle Radio, the show all about inspiring people, innovative companies and fresh ideas in global business. This week, we've been brewing up a coffee special and we're serving you two takes on the business. The first from the CEO of an iconic espresso machine company, which is marking 100 years by consolidating its presence as both specialist trade and now beloved consumer brand.
1: I wouldn't call it a passion. I would call it an obsession. So it's more an obsession for the craft and an obsession for quality.
0: We'll then order another hot take, this one from the leader of a premium cafe business founded less than 10 years ago.
2: So a classic Danish Scandinavian design is light wood, white walls, minimalistic. Yet the whole world, especially in coffee, is doing that. Everybody's minimalistic now. So we said we actually want to create warmer spaces.
0: This is The Entrepreneurs with me, Tom Edwards. You're listening to The Entrepreneurs. How do you take your coffee culture? Century-old heritage brand? Young upstart? We have both for you on this week's program. Let's start with Lorenzo Carboni, the CEO of La Marzocco, a 100-year-old brand creating espresso machines trusted by the world's finest coffee roasters, restaurants and cafes, including our own Monocle cafes, no less. La Marzocco's evolved over the last century from a small Florentine workshop to a global industry leader, overcoming plenty of historical economic challenges along the way. The brand's relentless obsession with craft, quality and reliability has ensured its reputation even as the business has expanded. These days, the company Lorenzo leads enjoys a new status as a premium at-home brand after pivoting from its exclusive focus on B2B to household appliances too. Lorenzo Carboni came to chat, over coffee of course, and told me what celebrating that centenary means for the business.
1: I would say this is an incredible milestone to reach, especially because, the history of those last 100 years has been kind of bumpy for La Marzocco. So I think we need to take a moment. You know, we're thinking about how to celebrate, how to prepare the company for the next 100 years, the new generation that are able to bring the company moving forward. I also believe it's important just to celebrate because I feel we've been kind of blessed to be here. If I go back, I think we had at least three moments where we're at the verge of seeing the company disappearing. So basically, if you look at the history of La Marzocco, since the very beginning has been a very small workshop based in Florence. After the Second World War, where basically there was the economic boom throughout all Europe, and even in our industry, companies, they're starting to equip themselves for the opportunities and challenges that this new wave was bringing. Back then, the family that owned the company, they made the decision, weird to some extent, to remain a small workshop. They didn't invest any money, but also they decided to keep the company as it was. And of course, it created a big gap between all the other competition that was moving forward, becoming international. Well, basically, La Marzocco back then, even the phone number was just for the code was just for Florence. So if you were in Rome or in Milan, you didn't know where to ring. So the were just a few machines sold in Florence, and that created a little bit of gap. And that's why I'm talking about, the 60s. Then if you go back, I think La Marzocco has been also lucky because at some point, thanks to the technology that was different from any other machine, has been chosen by a small coffee shop in Seattle that was back in the days was called Starbucks.
3: I think I've heard of it.
1: I think you did, yes.
3: They're still around, maybe? Yeah, somewhere.
1: Maybe there is some of those in London. And so, basically, Starbucks brought La Marzocco throughout the world.
3: To the world. And do you think, Lorenzo, that, interestingly, that earlier phase when things stayed small and it was a bit more, we would now say artisanal or craft-focused, small, focus team, all about the super local, I kind of feel like you can still feel that DNA in the brand, even as it is a big global brand. It still has this sense of place and this sense of being something that people feel very personal about. Maybe that was helpful, perhaps, or is that a bit of a reach?
1: No, absolutely, because, and I think that's what we still are. We are local, we feel it very personally. I think that, you know, every single person working at La Marzocco feel La Marzocco is something personal. And I think this is, an advantage that money cannot buy, because there is, I wouldn't call it a passion, because a passion is now kind of mainstream. I would call it an obsession. So it's more an obsession for the crafting, an obsession for the quality, an obsession for the reliability and the trust that you can build through a product with the person, with a partner, and not just a customer.
3: Well, talking of partnerships, as I mentioned at the top, Monocle Cafes are a partner. We're going to break the fourth wall, and we're going to bring coffee into the studio right now, Lorenzo. We're going to do a testing live. I want to see if you can you tell if the coffee's made with a La Marzocco machine? Look, here's Henry with some coffees. So what was yours? Yours must be the is that a double espresso, is it?
1: Is it a single macchiato?
3: Oh, single macchiato. Okay,
1: yeah.
3: That's your go-to. Thank you, Henry. I've got a flat white. I know milk in coffee, you're probably... Is this a major faux pas that I've committed?
1: Yeah, but I do the same. So, you know, I cannot bless anybody because...
3: but there's so much milk in this, though. That's probably too much. Have a little taste if it's not too hot.
1: Okay.
3: What do you think? Can you tell? Can you be like, yes?
1: No. First of all, because, you know, I cannot call myself a coffee expert.
3: What?
1: Well, I can say yes because I knew it, because Monocle have been starting with La Marzocco. And then at the end of the day, you know, we have to say what I think is true. So a coffee machine can only make the coffee worst. It cannot make the coffee better. So the product is the coffee. So we are a transformational part. The best we can do is to keep the coffee as good as it is.
3: Okay. Well, anecdotally, people are very happy. So we're all part of the machinery of getting the coffee into people's hands.
1: Absolutely.
3: And for them to enjoy. Tell me about your personal journey, Lorenzo, because it's funny to think that nearly 100 years of this brand, but you've been there for... over 20% of that time, which is pretty amazing, a fifth of its history. Tell me about your own journey and how you've grown in the business and what that's... can you believe it's over 20 years?
1: No, absolutely. You know, if I go back almost 25 years ago, I wouldn't... I think nobody could imagine what La Marzocco could have looked like. Personally, I fell in love first with the industry because I was working for a competing brand. And I did it because initially, you know, I was a young kid. I loved traveling the world, meeting people, you know, out of my comfort zone. At some point, that was not enough. And I was looking for something more. And, you know, when you're that young, you think there is an opportunity. You don't think too much. And you don't have the vision of what could look like. But for sure, since I was out looking for opportunities, I've been contacted by this company, which, as I told you, back in the days, I'm talking about the early 2000s. The company I was working for was back then the kind of undisputed leader in the coffee machine industry, and La Marzocco didn't exist. Because, you know, I remember walking through shows, making questions about those weird machines. They were telling me, don't look at that. This is the machine from Starbucks. I was even told that the company itself was owned by Starbucks, which was not true. And so when they contacted me, and the reason because I've been contacted is because of Starbucks, because at the late 90s, they made the decision

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1: Much of a change and too much of a bet. The truth is that I've been impressed by the people I met. Back in the days, Lamar Jocko already transitioned from being a family-owned business to a business owned by a group of Americans that they started importing and distributing Lamar Jocko in the U.S. And then they ended up taking over the company to grant the continuation and the growth of the company. So I bump into Kent Bucky, that is still a big key person in the history of at least the last 35 years of Lamar Jocko. And I've been fascinated. You know, I was expecting to get into the kind of stereotype of American that we do have in mind, very much business-oriented, and he was a totally different person. And then I have to say that after that, driving down to Florence and being in this small, super small factory, which is today Academia, the Cafe Espresso, we saw the care that they were putting in every machine. Every machine was coming with the name of the customer. And also Piero, who was the second generation of the founders, was there and was incredibly Italian, Tuscan, rude, but true. and that's basically was fall in love. Back then, they have a product that, as I told you, was different than any other product in the industry. And was kind of, having a sales background, was kind of easy to understand that if you had a system with a dedicated boiler for coffee, could grant you enough thermostability to make the coffee better throughout the day, regardless of the volume that you are taking out of the machines, was a kind of easy story to tell. And so I went through this and they said, listen, I think can be an opportunity, but I didn't imagine it was that long.
2: What it would turn out to be.
1: A life ride.
2: Just tell me about the Academia, and forgive my bad pronunciation, but it's obviously interesting that Lamar Jocko is looking to leverage that storytelling, because I guess lots of brands wouldn't think to set up a thing like that or to try and show the world the truth behind. That obviously is really important. And it's interesting, on one level, you're looking with super ambition to be a big multinational, to go global, but at the same time, to really focus on this storytelling and that heritage. Is it important as the custodian of this business to make sure that you're doing both of those things, big global ambition, but also that craft and telling that story, which is human and it is personal?
1: Yeah, well, if I would say that we don't have those, you know, big ambition to go global. I think this global and growth that we are going through is just a consequence of what we do locally and what we continue doing locally. And Academia is a funny story. One, when we were talking about the 100 years, the last big wow moment we had was in 2009. Back in the days, Lamar Jocko was already growing, but all the investment was funded by growth. And in 2009, with the economic crunch, we basically stopped from selling overnight, especially because Lamar Jocko was still kind of new, although it was already 90 years old, was kind of new, but all the machines were going into new cafes. We didn't have that many machines outside that there was a replacement business. So for us, if you remember, for 6 months, everybody stopped from making investment. For us, it was like zero. And we just moved ourselves into a bigger factory, northern of Florence, with the idea to fund the new investments with the old factory and turn into residential. The economic crunch has also been a real estate crunch, so we couldn't sell anything, and the company was really in a bad situation. I remember, I think back in those days, we had to invoice 35 machines a week to stay in business. And we were desperate because it was not that easy back in the days. So luckily, the crisis disappeared and things continued to grow for Lamar Jocko. So we decided that we didn't need to sell the space anymore. So we decided to use that space as a way to basically give back to the industry what we got through the industry. So it's a weird place because, I keep believing, I don't know if you can say it or not, but it's like a Willy Wonka, a chocolate factory for

0: coffee, but definitely I think that when people from the industry that really take the time to reach academia, because it's not that easy to reach, and to spend time there, I think they go back fascinated about what coffee in general can enrich you.
1: Well, and it's such a personal thing, isn't it? I mean, we were laughing about your choice of coffee, and people who care really care, and baristas, people who work with coffee, make coffee every day, hundreds and hundreds of cups of coffee, they're super passionate about their love for the brand. What does that mean, and how do you, I guess the relationship builds itself, right? They use the product every day and they build this understanding. It they become at one with the machine almost. But what do baristas, what do the people on the front line say to you? It must be a great thrill if you're in a cafe anywhere and you see somebody using the machine. I don't know, do they find out who you are? Are they excited? What do they say? What do the baristas, the people who are using the machine every day, what do they say to you, Lorenzo?
0: If I can be honest, and I think we're super blessed about that, is that you are very right. So especially, I think for them, the coffee, La Marzocco is not just a tool, it's not just a coffee machine. So they build that relationship and that care. So, for example, you know, we, for sure, I think we build a reliable equipment, but it's also true that the first technicians we do have are our baristas, because they care so much the machine that they keep the machine super clean, they prevent any potential fault. Yeah, I mean, the barista community for us has been the reason why we are here. But now it's a more general new cultural shift that did happen. And I think that we really have been brought forward with them, and we have the luxury to grow together with them. Still try to focusing on improving quality.
1: Lorenzo, I could talk to you all day, and we're excited to see how La Marzocco marks its 100th anniversary, which is obviously coming to ticking up over the horizon. But what are you focusing on in the short term? You've mentioned you're balancing the regard for that tradition and heritage story with obviously the desire to consolidate your position as a key player in this space. But where's your focus as you look forward?
0: Well, yeah, listen, we are through an incredible moment for our company, because we're experiencing a growth in terms of reputation, which is going beyond, as I told you, third wave coffee. So I think that now La Marzocco is seen as a reference when it comes to proving that you want to deliver a good product into the cup. You know, what I'm excited that back in the days, as I told you, the coffee machine was just a tool. So even if you were Italian and if you were working in London and you wanted to have an espresso, you were looking at the sign outside the coffee shop trying to find an Italian brand that for back then for you meant decent coffee in London. Today, La Marzocco, I think, have been able to change a little bit because of, you know, there is all this wave of micro roasters. And in some parts of the world, slightly turn La Marzocco, which is, you know, a B2B operation that, yes, started building 10, 15 years ago, also prosumer machines and open a different channel into, I would call it, with a little bit of too much ambition, a lifestyle brand. And this is incredible if you look at a brand that is making coffee machines. And sometimes I jump off of a plane in Shanghai and I have a La Marzocco t-shirt, and people, they stop me and say, you know, La Marzocco, you know, my dream is to have one Linea Mini at home. And to me, this is incredible. We are a company based on relationship. And most of, if not all, the relationship comes out of a coffee. So I think we deserve a good coffee to enjoy high-level relationships. So I think that's the opportunity we do have in the future.
1: And Lorenzo, you talked a little bit about how the brand's pivoting into from B2B also to B2C and having a more of like a retail brand. How is that evolution going? You know, I think you now maybe sell even more machines for home than for professional settings, which is extraordinary, really, if you think of the heritage. But tell me about that part of the journey.
0: Yeah, even there it's kind of funny and driven more by the care and the love and the awareness to do something different than just seeing a huge opportunity. So back 20 years ago, we were about to launch a new commercial machines, But, you know, Kent, which back then was totally invested into La Marzocco, he just wanted to put a water tank into a one group machines so he could have a La Marzocco at home. So we started that kind of a joke. We come out with a very forced, let's say, professional, fully professional machines that had a fitting for home, for a kitchen. And since there, we try to build and we come out with a machine which probably is the most known machine as of today in home, which is the Linea Mini. And I think that it really helped not just to get La Marzocco known more, but also to speed up the learning process of people when it comes about coffee. So basically the process is that you get interested into coffee more and more, and maybe then you start with a capsule machine or a pod machine at home, but then you are intrigued by that and you go into this espresso journey where you know, like if you're passionate about cycling or about any sports, becomes again an obsession and you want to know more and you become even more knowledgeable about. And I think that through La Marzocco Home, we have been able to replicate what was happening in cafes, even in a home site, if you were willing to. So it's a great learning process for everybody to have.
1: That was Lorenzo Carboni, the CEO of La Marzocco. And you can find out more by heading to lamarzocco.com. 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Danish coffee chain Hagen is part of a new generation of premium cafes looking to stake a claim in an already pretty crowded marketplace. So, why the conviction that there's still significant opportunity and room for growth? Well, Hagen's founder and CEO, Tim Schroeder, says he found the kind of singular coffee experience he wanted sorely lacking when he moved to London more than 10 years ago. That's why each Hagen espresso bar is unique in its design. Schroeder himself, he's a former Goldman Sachs banker, but he's always seen coffee as part of Denmark's and his own DNA. Schroeder spoke with Monocle's Chris Chermak, who began by asking Tim about his motivations for switching from money markets to coffee culture.
2: I think I went back to coffee. I was always in coffee. Denmark and Scandies are some of the most coffee-consuming people on earth per capita. Everybody has a filter coffee. I remember drinking my parents' cold filter coffee when I was a young boy. I didn't like it. So it's just always around. Business school, some years later, I was a barista. It was way before something we called specialty coffee. And then I think I have a little stint in finance and then it came back to my roots, Denmark and coffee.
3: Tell me what clicked for you, I guess, when you were thinking about this idea as a business. What was lacking, what you could offer in an extremely crowded market of coffee makers?
2: It was based, and it is based, on me as a consumer. I was running around West London and Midtown Manhattan 7 to 10 years ago, and it was very hard to find a good cup of coffee. I didn't understand big cities, affluent cities with lots of great brands, lots of great quality. The coffee quality just weren't there and weren't available. So then we started toying around with the idea, why don't you create something where you get quality and there's a little bit more experience attached to it? If I walked into a restaurant, private home, or a member club, as they become more popular as of recently, I get a sense of occasion when I walk in. It's beautiful design. Why can't I boil that down in a cup of coffee? So I get one, quality, two, a sense of occasion, and three, I might even get some quality at a decent price point.
3: What is it about Hagen that differentiates it from other premium brands that might come out, premium coffee chains? How do you fit the Danish into that?
2: Yeah, no, I appreciate that. And that's a complicated question. Our design is driven from a very much Danish approach. So we remove seats in our bars to enhance the experience around the bar, the coffee making. And that actually means that we create social spaces. So if you go into a sushi bar, a cocktail bar, you like to sit in a bar and see the magic happen. We've created the same in Hagen around the espresso bar. We want to show our baristas their skills. And in Denmark, you actually call that environment for hygge, which is not a cozy fireplace and a slightly overused term these days. But that's actually a conversation between two Danish people. When I see my sister, we have a nice conversation. We said there was hygge to see you. That's one part of the Danishness. The other is then exporting a lot of the things that I don't see out there. Why don't we bring some of all the great things out of Denmark, such as design, the mid-century classics from Arne Jacobsen that was inspired by Mies van der Rohe and so on, to then sustainability. Sustainability is very high on our goals as a company. And then you go all the way into how we serve craft and our approach to being analog in a digital world, where we're really focusing on your experience has to be a connection. You have to see the craft, and we don't want you to be tied into a screen or feel that we're selling you more. So a lot of people are pursuing quality, of course, but the individuality is really Danish. So a classic Danish Scandinavian design is light wood, white walls, minimalistic. Yet the whole world, especially in coffee, is doing that. Everybody's minimalistic now. So part of being Danish is we said we actually want to create warmer spaces. We use carpet on the wall. We're playing around with the fabrics and contrasts. So everything that you touch and feel is craft. And then we design our bars individual to a local environment with Danish inspirations. Drinking a coffee is more than just quality. It is the moment. My day doesn't start before I have my coffee. And a lot of people also want a break where they either want to go and see friends or they just want some time for themselves. So crafting an environment that fosters that coffee experience, or as we call it, a Danish kaffe experience, that's part of our design.
3: You mentioned earlier that until now you felt like the coffee market has been quite flat, the price point and everything. Is this part of then simply coffee growing up, as it were?
2: So I think there will be a premium segmentation in coffee, and premium is perception is in the eye of the consumer. And consumers are very smart now. Craft is going to be more important. You have fully automated machines, both at home and in coffee bars now, where they deliver phenomenal products. So quality, access to great beans, more variety. Farmers are starting to produce a lot higher quality. So quality will not be a thing that you're going to compete on. Our approach to set ourselves apart is we want to go analog. So we don't have menus on the walls. We don't have customer-facing fridges. We don't have an app. We don't have a loyalty program. We ask people to partake in community days. If you go and paint a school with me, you'll get free coffee unlimited for a month. We fly bakers in from Denmark, some of the best bakers, and they go on a plane with flour in their hand luggage to be able to deliver a more craft true experience.
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4: Hello there, it's Emma Nelson here, playing you some music for your Thursday. And we're going to begin this little section of the hour with a track from Argentina. This is Juliana Gattas.

Yeah, he's cute, but he's always late. He says sun's on my face. Big night last night. I wish I wasn't hungover. Fuck it. Maybe you won't notice. I swear he's just been away. I need a holiday. He's always talking about Barcelona. I could live there. Maybe we will. Wouldn't that be crazy?

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He's so passionate about everything. Am I that passionate? Did he just order a shot? I like it. This pub's always been a winner. Good date spot. Well picked by me. Oh wait, it wasn't Barcelona. It was Paris. I fucking knew it was Paris. I do love Paris.

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0: We've got tall stories coming up in a little while on Monocle Radio, but first we've got music from Thailand. 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

0: You are listening to Monocle Radio in association with Chanel Watches. The silhouette of the J12 watch sets itself apart with its clean, precise lines. Yet, once worn, it is its softness that stands out. Polished with diamond powder, the highly resistant ceramic that adorns it entirely feels as smooth as silk against the skin. A sensory appeal painstakingly perfected for over a quarter of a century that reveals the watchmaking excellence of Chanel. An invincible softness that becomes one with whomever wears it. Chanel Watches, official timekeeper of Monocle Radio.
1: It's 1800 in Tokyo, 11 a.m. in Barcelona, 10 a.m. here in London, and 6 a.m. in Sao Paulo. That's the time on Monocle Radio, brought to you by Chanel Watches. Hello there, it's Emma Nelson here. Coming up this hour on Monocle Radio, we go to Montreal for tall stories, and we're also going to be preparing the next generation for financial well-being in the Bulletin with UBS. That's all coming up here from Midori House in London. First, though, a glance at the headlines. There have been angry demonstrations in Madrid after the death of an 87-year-old woman who was evicted from her rented flat where she'd lived for 7 decades. Marie Carmen Abascal had been in hospital since her eviction and had become a symbol of Spain's housing crisis. Fresh charges are expected to be brought against Venezuela's former president Nicolas Maduro and his wife for the alleged torture of American citizens. The couple have been in a jail in the United States since forces seized them from their compound in Caracas in January. 3 people have been killed in attacks on airports in Saudi Arabia. 2 people were killed and 28 wounded in an attack at Abha International Airport. 1 person died and 8 were wounded in an attack on the King Khalid International Airport in Riyadh. It's understood that fighting has spilled across from the Yemeni border into the kingdom. And Margaret Hamilton, the American computer scientist whose research helped NASA land Apollo astronauts on the moon, has died. She was 90. Hamilton is also credited as one of the founders of the field of software engineering, a term she popularized by helping to establish it as a professional practice. And those are the headlines on Monocle Radio.

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1: Rich areas of a city are often not the first to be described as cool. But for Montreal, a square mile in the centre of the city, built by and for its wealthiest residents, has recently been named one of the world's coolest neighbourhoods. You're listening to Tall Stories, a Monocle production brought to you by the team behind The Urbanist. I'm Andrew Tuck. In this episode, Paul Logothetis describes how Montreal's golden square mile manages to straddle the line between high class and hip.
2: The top of the Saint-Germain Hotel offers a sweeping view of downtown Montreal and its skyline, which has changed quite significantly over the 170 years since the establishment of the Golden Square Mile. Once the richest square area of wealth within Canada, the Golden Square Mile is literally an approximate square mile of downtown Montreal that began being built up in the 1850s and that eventually grew to become the seat of wealth within Canada, where titans of industry built homes and established offices. Canadian entrepreneurs of primarily Scottish descent, spanning from the Molsons to the McGills, were some of the names to establish what would be a historic presence in an area that today represents a mix of builds, from neoclassical to neo-Gothic, Art Deco to Art Nouveau.
3: What we are seeing in the square mile, a time it is referred to as the Golden Square Mile, is a stage or a step in the urban evolution of the city. And I believe that it represents a period in the development of the city that represents its glorious day at the time. It is located in the foot of Mount Royal, that is central to the city, and it is a place the size of approximately, as the title suggests, square mile. My name is Abby Friedman. I'm a professor of architecture at McGill University. The subject of my research is residential, and I am the founder of the Affordable Homes Program at McGill, where I study residential, including cost and sustainability. These are the main thrust of my research. Montreal, at the time, the heart of the city, where most people resided, including the wealthy people, was in what we call now Old Montreal. This is the area that was parallel to the river, and this is where the heart of the city and its business activity was. It was a crowded place and was subject to frequent fires when the homes were constructed with lumber, timber, and clotted with stone. And at the time, Montreal was the entry gate to Canada, and the commercial activities that took place in this area was enormous, and this was the heart of commerce, banking, industry, and so on. When the place became overly crowded, those who accumulated wealth decided to move away, and at first they built themselves country homes, but soon they built themselves permanent residences 2 kilometers away from Old Montreal in the foot of Mount Royal. Those who decided to move to the new area were the top people in terms of Canada at the time. In other words, Canadian wealth was concentrated primarily in those who elected to live in the Golden Mile, and they were tycoons of the time, baron of railway, industry, banking, and they built themselves an amazing home.
2: Montreal might have once been the center of power within Canada, but that influence quickly eroded on the back of a never-ending threat of separation, which nearly came to fruition following a close vote in the 1990s. This constant political tug of war of Quebec separation over the past half century led to a mass exodus of Anglophone residents from the province toward Toronto, which has now become the center of Canada's wealth, to leave Montreal chasing a past of what it once represented. Luckily, the area of downtown Montreal continues to evolve while retaining much of that historical legacy.
3: The Golden Square Mile at the time is an historical representation of a certain period. Montreal was a city with very interesting architecture, But the 1960s was a period where the old was meant to be done with and demolished. We have a few examples of demolished buildings that were outstanding places in themselves. In fact, the demolition of some of these places sent the shockwaves in the 1960s and 70s to lead to the creation of reservation in Montreal. And today, you cannot demolish anything that has a historical sense without getting special permission. So part of this architectural legacy was in fact eliminated. However, those remaining structures were replaced by developers' speculative type of building that we know were not built to last. And I believe that this is set part of that legacy, that we did not build, that do not have anything that was built to last. And this continued in the 1980s. Several very tall buildings were built at the time. They changed the character of the street. The street, as it was in, say, the 1930s, was all the elements that good architecture or good urban design tried to find in a place. Ratio between height and width. To some degree, there were some commerce, which is also good. It had a sense of wealthy place, but still a neighborhood. Unfortunately, many of these characteristics with time were abandoned. We are now attributing the street to its commercial strength primarily.
2: Despite the prevalence of commercial builds, the Golden Square Mile does still provide unique spaces beyond the skyscraper. McGill University's campus sprawls up into the green oasis that is Mount Royal Park. A 1,000-square-foot mural of Leonard Cohen watches over the museums and art galleries that help Sherbrooke Street West retain some of its past, leading straight up to the steps of the Saint-Germain and the present. This concrete building was transformed from the home of Quebec's Professional Order of Engineers into Canada's first-ever boutique hotel in 1999. Quickly becoming part of a new period of architecture and design within the Golden Square Mile that saw the past transformed into a new reality.
1: 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This episode was written by Paul Logothetis and produced and edited by David Stevens. Be sure to subscribe to the podcast to receive new episodes every week. I'm Andrew Tuck. Goodbye, and thank you for listening, City Lovers.
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0: Glorious stuff from Julia Mestre there from Brazil. You're listening to Monocle Radio with me, Emma Nelson. Coming up in a moment, we have the Bulletin with UBS, so stay tuned.
1: You are listening to Monocle Radio in association with Chanel Watches. 7 times stronger than steel, the J12 ceramic is unmatched in its resistance to abrasions over time. Yet its greatest strength lies in its softness. Polished with diamond powder, it feels as smooth as silk against the skin. Combined with the Calibre 12.1 manufacture movement, the exceptional material embodies all the expertise and cutting-edge technology of Chanel watchmaking. An invincible softness that becomes one with whomever wears it. Chanel Watches, official timekeeper of Monocle Radio.
0: It's 20:00 in Melbourne, 13:00 in Kyiv, 11:00 a.m. here in London, and 6:00 a.m. in Havana. That's the time on Monocle Radio, brought to you by Chanel Watches. Coming to you from Midori House in London, it's Emma Nelson here. Welcome. Coming up, we'll be joining Tom Edwards to learn more from the world of finance in the Bulletin with UBS. And this week, we explore financial parenting, the process by which each generation prepares the next for financial well-being. And then we have the briefing after that. But first, a look at the headlines. There have been angry demonstrations in Madrid after the death of an 87-year-old woman who was evicted from her rented flat, where she'd lived for 7 decades. Marie Carmen Abascal had been in hospital since her eviction and had become a symbol of Spain's housing crisis. Fresh charges are expected to be brought against Venezuela's former president Nicolas Maduro and his wife for the alleged torture of American citizens. The couple have been in a jail in the United States since forces seized them from their compound in Caracas in January. 3 people have been killed in attacks on airports in Saudi Arabia. 2 people were killed and 28 wounded in an attack at Abha International Airport. 1 person died and 8 were wounded in an attack on the King Khalid International Airport in Riyadh. It's understood that fighting has spilled across from the Yemeni border into the kingdom. And Margaret Hamilton, the American computer science whose research helped NASA land Apollo astronauts on the moon, has died. She was 90. Hamilton is also credited as one of the founders of the field of software engineering, a term she popularized by helping to establish it as a professional practice. And those are the headlines on Monocle Radio.

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1: Hello and welcome to the Bulletin with UBS on Monocle Radio. Each week, the sharpest minds and freshest thinkers in finance take you beyond the numbers and hype, right to the heart of the big issues of the day. This week on the programme, we're discussing a new report from UBS that explores the intricacies of financial parenting, the processes by which each generation prepares the next for its financial well-being. We'll hear from friend of the show, Mariana Mamou, author of the report, on exactly why this process is so important, how our relationship with money begins long before we ever manage meaningful assets, how the messages that children absorb about what money's for, what it signals, what responsibility looks like, can shape lifelong financial habits, behaviours and confidence. It's a pleasure to welcome Mariana back to the programme. She spoke to Chris Chermak earlier, and Chris began by asking her to explain what financial parenting means and why this theme is so important to the bank and to all its clients.
2: Well, it is a very important topic for a lot of our clients. It comes up very frequently in conversations with clients, mainly around how do we ensure that our children are prepared for what wealth will mean to them, and how can it be something that can help them basically create opportunities without though creating any limitations in terms of mindset or willingness to take responsibility. So it's a topic that is very frequently discussed and something that is very important for each individual person as they grow up to ensure they have good financial well-being. And with also in the age of AI, I think it becomes even more critical because we can have good financial, let's say, knowledge easily available, but the financial behavior and the patterns of how we make judgment become even more critical. And that starts from a very early age.
3: We will get into a number of those details. But Mariana, first of all, explain how this works for children or parents educating their children. There are kind of two elements to this when it comes to children: capability on the one hand and behavior.
2: Yes, exactly. So capability refers to like a combination of financial knowledge, skills, and access that enables you to make effective financial decisions. And then financial behavior refers to decisions and habits that people actually enact. So are you actually saving? Are you budgeting? Are you responsible with credit? And parents can influence both. They can help build capability by providing knowledge, tools and opportunities to practice, but they can also build behavior through role modeling, putting boundaries, and offering repeated practice.
3: And the other reason to do this, to offer them those capabilities and behaviors, is because of something called financial socialization theory. Tell us more about that.
2: Yes, so family financial socialization theory suggests that early family experiences shape financial attitudes and knowledge. And it really defines that you need both financial capability and behavior to have financial well-being. So research also has shown that even there is intergenerational transmission of financial biases, such as topics we've discussed in previous sessions, but loss aversion, illusion of risk, overconfidence. And these get transmitted through either explicitly, so directly from lessons that you have and conversations that you have with your children, or implicitly, messages that are learned by observations. Things that maybe a parent actually never says, but the children observe and see patterns of behavior. And these are very, very powerful. They're called by financial psychologists and financial planning researchers as money scripts. And we can actually talk about four common categories of such scripts. One is money avoidance, when you treat money as stressful or taboo. Then there is money worship, where you assume that the more money, the more problems will be solved. Then there is money status, which links your self-worth to wealth or visible consumption. And finally, money vigilance that emphasizes secrecy, caution. So all of these could be passed through generations with no explicit messaging, like unconsciously. So what we highlight is very important is for each investor to start reflecting on their own money messages they've received and which of these scripts affect their investment decisions. And if you have children, then identify the ones that will help them and the ones that will not serve them well, so that you can then be a bit more aware of the messages you yourself transmit.
3: Well, Mariana, I'm not going to divulge where my parents stand on some of those behaviors, but I did want to ask you about kind of how this has evolved, because certainly for me growing up, I didn't really get a financial education per se. How have the pressures, expectations around what children kind of need to know and understand shifted over the years?
2: Yes, I think there is more awareness around the impact of emotions and investing. And of course, there is discussion around financial literacy, because we see how also even knowledge is low. So the OECD PISA 2022 showed that 18% of students have basically not even, they don't even reach baseline proficiency in financial literacy. So there is a clear gap on even the basics. And we now are more and more aware of, actually, if you want to provide opportunities, financial education is a key component. And as, let's say, things become, yeah, more expensive and then there's inflation, these topics become more and more important. It is true that I would say there's a generational element. Now, the Gen Zs and the younger cohort is much more open to discuss about wealth. There is also the fact that money is no longer in that sense a taboo topic, and there is a lot of discussion around it in social media. What is important today is to filter through all this information and understand, okay, what is the context? What does this mean for me? And then apply judgment around how you can invest.
3: It's very interesting, Mariana. You've explained a number of the different factors. One that you haven't mentioned in terms of conscious, subconscious, is that financial parenting may also be gendered. Tell us about that.
2: Yes, indeed. And this, of course, may not be intentional and probably is not intentional. We see there is research that highlight that men more often recall that they were socialized through paid work outside home, while women more often recall parents controlling their spending. There is also another paper that highlights that parents discuss financial matters less frequently with daughters than they do with sons, and that women have less financial role models as they grow up and less exposure to peers who invest. And this, of course, unintentionally creates a different transmission of scripts. So you could be talking about independence, earning, investment confidence, reinforced with sons, while with daughters, you highlight caution, control, or protection. And of course, that has a long-term impact in financial confidence and financial participation.
3: And Mariana, all of this must be bound into something we have discussed a few times on this show, and that is the great wealth transfer. How is that shifting expectations, planning, value communication between the generations? How is that impacting the way that parents should be educating their children about finance?
2: Yes, absolutely. We've discussed this before, because we've also highlighted the different expectations and needs that the next generation of wealth holders has. And we've highlighted how communication is super critical in preparing for heirs that they are actually, yeah, prepared, so they don't suddenly just receive amount of money, so that they know how to go about it and what is their relationship with that wealth. But of course, financial parenting has always been important, regardless of, let's say, this great wealth transition trend, as you've always try to raise responsible adults that will have good financial well-being.
3: And another aspect, when you mentioned communication there, I guess it sort of applies here too. You talked about AI briefly at the top. Let's talk a little more about that and how this applies, because AI can obviously furnish you with lots and lots of answers these days, but the next generation perhaps need to know not just which questions to ask of AI, but which answers to question.
2: Yes, well said. So yeah, AI tools can explain financial concepts quickly and in an accessible language in a way. So that is helpful in terms of building financial knowledge, but it can also create this false sense of confidence. And parents, in a way, the task is now to help children ask the right questions. So what assumptions are being made? What information may be missing? Is this relevant for our goals and circumstances? Which is connected in financial parenting, but I guess parenting overall, this highlighting the skill of applying judgment.
3: It is a challenge for all of us at this moment. And another challenge is to bring in, I guess, things that we've also talked about on this show before, the kind of robust investing principles into education, themes that we've talked about. You alluded to this before, that sometimes this will kind of go in passively, goals, long-termism, being an active participant, diversification, investment, all of those kind of complicated topics can shape the experience of children watching their parents. But how do you go about perhaps actively educating for that?
2: Yes, so I think it goes together with this self-reflection of the money scripts that you've received yourself, or the principles, the high-level principles that you want to communicate.

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1: That compounding rewards patience, and you need to have a long-term investment horizon. So there again, you are, in addition to the investment principle, you're helping create the right behavior around rewarding patience, around delayed gratification. That meaningful outcomes often take time and they require discipline. Then our third CIO investment principle is around active management. So you do take, you know, advantage of short-term opportunities. And in that case, you can discuss about planning the plans that need reviews, adaptations. So keeping an eye on the long-term, but also making sure that you are aware of what is going on. And of course, diversification, which is key principle and can also be linked around being prudent, spreading risk, and what the definition of what a best return means within a certain context of risk.
2: And also, Mariana, tell us then about the evolution, I guess, of financial parenting, because especially for children who have, say, access to significant wealth, what are the key factors to try and kind of build that into their experience over time?
1: Yes, because for affluent parents, there is the additional complication that wealth, while it offers so many opportunities for the children, it creates also the issue that they could be in an environment where they don't see these trade-offs that need to be made because money can be abundant. And it's very important in that case to explicitly kind of communicate certain, like, for example, trade-offs that could be required in terms of, okay, this is a need versus this is a desire, that also parents need to be a bit more aware of when do they always save, let's say, the child from financial troubles. If you consistently offer solutions, it could be that someone receives that there is never any consequence from making mistakes. So many affluent parents worry that the significant family wealth could weaken a child's motivation. So it's important to be aware of these and highlight values, highlight what is it that we want our family capital to enable and what are expectations. Should a child expect that they will have to, or at least at some point, earn their own living? How will the family capital enable opportunity, for example, for creating our own business venture? So there are things that are very important that need to be things that you are aware of and somehow you are consistent. So we talk a lot also about the gradual transfer of responsibility and how much and when do you disclose, which is a key question that we hear clients asking us.
3: And that's Mariana Mamu bringing us to the end of this edition of the show here on Monocle Radio. 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I'm Tom Edwards. 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
4: 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Let's have some music. This is Horse Girl.

0: And that's the sound of Bleu Toucan on Monocle Radio.
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0: Hello there, it's Emma Nelson here. In a little while, we're going to be enjoying the briefing, bringing ourselves up to date with all the big stories. But first, we head to France. This is MC Solar.

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1: You are listening to Monocle Radio in association with Chanel Watches. The silhouette of the J12 watch sets itself apart with its clean, precise lines. Yet once worn, it is its softness that stands out. Polished with diamond powder, the highly resistant ceramic that adorns it entirely feels as smooth as silk against the skin. A sensory appeal, painstakingly perfected for over a quarter of a century, that reveals the watchmaking excellence of Chanel. An invincible softness that becomes one with whomever wears it. Chanel Watches, official timekeeper of Monocle Radio.
2: It's 1400 in Riyadh, 1300 in Paris, midday here in London, and 8 a.m. in Sao Paulo. That's the time on Monocle Radio, brought to you by Chanel Watches. The Briefing starts now.

0: Hello and welcome to The Briefing, broadcasting live from Studio One here at Midori House in London. I'm Chris Chermak. Coming up on today's program, Yemen's Houthi rebels claim responsibility for another attack on Riyadh's airport. We'll get the latest on the growing conflict with our Gulf correspondent Inzamam Rashid. After that, to Paris, where our own Anita Riotta is standing by. Anita, what is the latest?
1: Protests continue today in Paris and across France as the students have announced their reaction to the Prime Minister's speech last night. And we'll get more into that, Chris, but it has not been a very positive reaction.
0: Thank you, Anita. We'll also head to Rome for breaking news there as a controversial new electoral law demanded by Giorgia Meloni, the Prime Minister, has just been approved. And finally, it is Thursday and Fernando Augusto Pacheco, you are still in Brazil, but that will not stop you from doing the Global Countdown.
2: Bom dia, Chris. Of course, on today's Global Countdown, I look at the top five songs in Brazil at the moment, and if that might give an indication on who's going to win the presidential election on the 25th of October.
0: We're looking forward to it, Fernando. All that right here on The Briefing with me, Chris Chermak. A very happy Thursday to all of our listeners around the world. We will start with Saudi Arabia, which has suffered a fresh round of deadly attacks, including explosions in Riyadh today and an attack on its airports as a conflict with the Houthis in Yemen continues to grow. Well, I'm joined now by Inzamam Rashid, Monaco's Gulf correspondent. Inzi, great to have you back on the show. Just give us the latest at this moment from what you hear in Riyadh.
3: Yeah, afternoon, Chris. Well, look, the attacks are bringing the war directly into Saudi Arabia's civilian infrastructure because we've seen over the last few days with the Houthis claiming ballistic missile attacks on King Khalid International Airport in Saudi Arabia. That happened this morning. Saudi authorities hadn't confirmed this latest claim, but what we do know from the Saudi aviation authorities is that three people had died and 36 people had been injured in attacks on Riyadh and Abha airports on Tuesday and Wednesday this week. And one person was killed in Riyadh as well. Now, the response from Saudi Arabia is a substantial military campaign. The Saudi-led coalition says that it struck 82 Houthi military targets, including missile stores and command facilities. But the battlefield picture is quite mixed, I'd say, Chris, because Saudi-backed forces have regained territory near the Bab al-Mandeb Strait, whilst the Houthis have made advances around Taiz and its route towards Aden as well. So my kind of reading on all of this is that Riyadh sees several interests coming under pressure simultaneously. Its cities, its aviation economy, its access to maritime trade, disruption around the Strait of Hormuz, as we know, given the ongoing war with Iran, has increased the importance of the Bab al-Mandeb Strait around the Red Sea. And the Houthi pressure there really threatens Saudi Arabia's work around the wider regional conflict. And the fighting deeper into Yemen also becomes a lot harder because there is mountainous terrain there. It favors the Houthis and the way that they effectively fight. And divisions amongst their opponents really complicate this sustained campaign.
0: Inzi, it is incredible, though, to have the Houthis striking at the heart of Saudi Arabia the way that they are currently. What are we to make of that? Because, yes, obviously, as you're describing, there's been a lot in this conflict. There's been a battle over the strait, battle for territory within Yemen. But, I mean, is an attack on Riyadh a sign that the Houthis really have nothing to lose at this point? What's their motivation for striking so centrally in Saudi Arabia?
3: Well, let's take you back to the early days of the U.S.-Israel war on Iran. And remember Iran specifically targeting where I am today in Abu Dhabi, in Dubai, in capitals across the Gulf. And that was to show the world, but also the Gulf states, that they very much can cause damage. They can cause harm, whether that is physically and actually, you know, causing destruction to civilian infrastructure or actually the wider kind of economic damage and pain that it can cause to a whole country by targeting its capital. I think the wider question is do the Houthis want all-out war? And their immediate objective appears to be kind of make continued Saudi intervention too costly. So airport and energy attacks put pressure on Riyadh's economy. It puts pressure on public confidence, whilst threatening shipping really gives the Houthis influence beyond Yemen because it impacts effectively the world. Once again today, we've seen oil prices hike and climb. That's not just because of continued attacks in the Strait of Hormuz. That's because of this control over the Bab el-Mandeb Strait as well. And there are longer standing demands behind this whole calculation, because this phase of escalation followed from July's confrontation over an Iranian flight and strikes on Sana'a Airport. And Sana'a Center analysts link with the Houthis' behavior to demands for kind of political and financial concessions and progress on this stalled peace roadmap and fewer restrictions on access to Houthi-controlled territories. And that July analysis really helps the kind of to explain, Chris, the grievances behind today's fighting, although the confrontation has considerably widened since then, because now we know there are other players involved, particularly supporting Saudi Arabia. And we know behind the Houthis' attack and their campaign towards Saudi and these Yemeni forces is, of course, Iran, very much lingering in the background, Chris.
0: Well, absolutely. And Inzi, you compare this to the U.S. and Israel's war on Iran. And to continue with that comparison, I guess the fact that, well, what happened in Iran is that Trump is not willing to go, say, directly into Iran, despite threatening repeatedly to flatten and annihilate the country. Is that the case with Saudi Arabia and Yemen as well? I mean, do you expect, I guess my question is, do the Houthis believe that Saudi Arabia does not have the power to wipe them out of existence?
3: Well, this is why Saudi Arabia is reaching, and they've been reaching for some time, Chris, because they've asked the US for support. That hasn't come directly. We've seen some support from the UK in terms of refueling some of their aircraft used to carry out attacks. And of course, this Mecca pact between Saudi Arabia, Pakistan and Turkey really enters the fray now, because the unresolved question is, yes, how far that Mecca pact goes. But what we do know is that Turkey and Pakistan are on the ground supporting Saudi Arabia in this fight, providing military equipment, military personnel, boots on the ground as well. There was an interview held on one of the US networks with the Pakistani army chief, in which he said that there are physically men on the ground ready to support Saudi Arabia in any fight against the Houthis. And I think that just gives you an indication that Saudi Arabia alone probably can't fight this war. They need the help of huge armies like Turkey and Pakistan to try and counter this Houthi barrage. And what I think we will ultimately see here, Chris, is that just the situation like we are in right now with the war in Iran, where we see the odd attack from the Iranians towards shipping in the Strait of Hormuz, a potential retaliation from the US, we might see this war between Saudi-backed Yemeni groups, the Iranian-backed Houthis, with Turkey and Pakistan involved as well, a flare-up of this conflict, and then for it to die down in a good few weeks, but still that kind of sporadic attacks between the two sides. And I think that's a worry, not just for Saudi Arabia, but the wider Gulf, because it means that this whole region remains very much in war. And whilst it is one whole conflict, it is two separate conflicts geographically, and that's a big worry for the wider Gulf.
0: Inzamam Rashid, Monaco's Gulf correspondent in Abu Dhabi, thank you very much for joining us. Now here's Angelica Jobson with today's other news headlines.
4: Thanks, Chris. The British consulate in East Jerusalem has been downgraded to a mission with minimal diplomatic presence. Israel's foreign minister announced the closure following British sanctions targeting Israeli settlements in the West Bank. Consular services for UK citizens in the West Bank and East Jerusalem will continue. The 87-year-old woman whose eviction sparked a domestic crisis and nationwide anti-government protests in Spain has died in hospital. Protesters say they will continue demonstrating to uphold her legacy. Average rents in the country have almost doubled over the past decade. And Margaret Hamilton, the computer pioneer whose software helped power the first moon landing, has died age 90. In 2016, she was awarded the Presidential Medal of Honor, the U.S.'s highest civilian recognition, by Barack Obama at a White House ceremony. Those are the day's headlines. Back to you, Chris.
0: Thanks very much, Angelica. The French Prime Minister, Sébastien Lecornu, did his best to defend his government's record in a sweeping speech yesterday, confronting everything from high fuel prices and debt burdens to the ongoing student protests that have roiled much of the country this week. Frustrations in France are building ahead of presidential elections next year, but the question is whether any of the other parties in France have better answers. Well, I'm joined now by Monocle producer of the Foreign Desk, Anita Riotta, who joins us from from Paris. Anita, good to have you on the show. You're out in the streets. What's the mood over there? Where do we stand on these protests?
1: Well, the protests are absolutely continuing on today, Chris. The government attempt to sort of ease this crisis, I don't think has gone as well as they'd hoped, even though I'm not sure how high their hopes were for it. We're seeing blockades around lycées in the city continue. Pupils now are going to hold general assemblies, both in Place de la République and Place de la Bastille in a few hours here in Paris. So numbers are still expected to be quite strong. It does remain to be seen if they can match the huge turnout we saw earlier this week. Police are saying that over the course of the week, 250,000 people turned out. Organizers of the protests are saying it's closer to 450,000. So, you know, when that's the bar, even if you're not quite hitting it, we're talking about really enormous turnouts.
0: Well, let's hear from one parent, Laurent, who was outside the Lycée Henri Quatre in Paris's 5th arrondissement. It's a wealthy area of Paris. This was collected by our own Chloe Nacco-Pilata, and he was out supporting his twin daughters who attend the school.
5: This school is located in a borough which is really very, very expensive. But it's not wealthy students which are students here. It is the best students in Paris and around Paris. They are selected, and it is really the best one which are coming here, not the ones which are living just around this very expensive and nice borough. So I think this is really important to understand. Also, it is important to understand that here they have the school is very nice, the food is very, very nice, the teachers are also very nice, so everything is perfect. It's only by solidarity with the other students in Paris and around Paris, especially in some suburbs where people are poor, the conditions are really, really worse. And it's only by solidarity with the others that they are demonstrating and asking that all students in Paris and around have the same access and same conditions for studying as we have. So I think I am in line with that, and I am pretty happy that my children have that feeling.
0: That was Laurent, a parent supporting his twin daughters protesting at the Lycée Henri Quatre, speaking with Chloe Nacco-Pilata. Anita Riotta, still with us in Paris. I mean, you're hearing there from one of the parents talking about this broad solidarity that so many

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1: It's coming together and the demands that they are making, but the reaction from the protesters was made very simple and very clear, I would say, by the student union posting on social media today. And they just posted one graphic that said, "He didn't say anything, we continue." So I don't think it's gone very far to appease the sense that the government has failed to act. And it's tough to disagree with them when in practice, the real policy proposal, besides some words of affirmation that LeCornu said, was that he would come out with a platform later this month. And, you know, maybe that holds something substantial, but I think for the level of grievances, for the level of also violence that the students have experienced from the police, it's just not doing enough to calm the temperature.
2: Well, it certainly hasn't calmed the temperature. And Anita, when you look at the opposition and others, you have, of course, the far right with Marine Le Pen weighing in as well on this. She's kind of doubled down in the other direction, promising budget cuts, which, for that matter, are necessary in France because markets are concerned. But also, she's not taking the side of the protesters, is she? She wants to criminalize rioting. I mean, is she on the right side of this? Is this becoming something of a battle of generations, perhaps? She's kind of going in on that older generation that wants safety and is sort of over the young and their protests.
1: You know, I do think there's a generational left-right divide here. But remember, as we just heard from Laurent, there are so many parents accompanying their kids to these protests and so many teachers joining their students at these protests. So I think that is making the lines blurrier than you might think and is actually showing these adults and this older generation, maybe bring them over more to the student side. And as you were saying before, the level of solidarity that you're seeing across the nation with more affluent neighborhoods and cities sort of taking to the streets in defense and saying we should have an equal resources across all our educations. I think that might be interesting in going a long way of bringing older generations over to the side. But more on the political party front, you know, the far left is cheering on these students, where critics are saying the far left is actually inflaming these protests by attending them. But, you know, if there's one political hero that's come out of these protests, it is the mayor of Saint-Denis, Bali Bagayoko, who has emerged as this viral sensation when a video came out on Tuesday of him putting his body between protesters and police officers, telling police officers to stop, to get back. So the momentum really does seem to be on that side. Now on the far right with Marine Le Pen, it's difficult to say or to see how many people will then be swayed by her push to criminalize anti-rioting when the main stories coming out of violence here are a 15-year-old with his hand blown off. I think the age also of these protesters makes it difficult to create the narrative that they are, you know, violent insurrectionists who are only here to create flashpoints with the police. I think it is much easier to believe the narrative that these are 14, 15-year-olds advocating for better resourced educations.
2: Anita Riotta in Paris, thank you very much for joining us. You're listening to The Briefing on Monocle Radio. You're back with The Briefing. The time in London is 12:18, 13:18 in Rome, where we head to next. Because Italy has just approved an electoral reform law that gives the winners of elections extra seats in the country's legislature. And joining us now is Amy Kasman, the Financial Times' Rome correspondent. Amy, great to have you on the show. This was just voted on. Tell us about the vote, how big the support is for it.
3: Well, in fact, the law has passed comfortably, but inside their hearts, many of those lawmakers may not be that excited or comfortable with the new law. However, Giorgia Meloni has committed herself to this election system redesign, and she threatened to resign if it didn't pass. So many lawmakers that cast their ballots today may not have been voting in

0: support of the law because they truly support the law, but because they did not want to trigger early elections.
1: And Amy, just tell us a little more about this law then. Obviously, as you say there, a lot of legislators felt pressured into this by Meloni. But what exactly will this do? Every nation has a different way of apportioning the votes in parliament from an election. This one sounds to me more similar to, say, Germany. But just explain the context for us.
0: Well, first, the context is that while every country has its own way of delivering, you know, the votes or having the votes transformed into legislatures, this will be the fifth election law that Italy has had since the 1990s. So Italy has had many, many systems, and it is the tendency of Italian governments and prime ministers to play around with the election system ahead of votes. And in general, when they play around with them, they try to do so in ways that they think will help them and hurt their enemies and their rivals and bolster their own chances of re-elections. While in this case, there is now growing concern that this system, which was devised nearly a year ago, may actually backfire and make life more difficult for Giorgia Meloni. The technical details are as follows. In the last election, a third of the seats were decided in first-past-the-post races, and two-thirds of the seats were decided by proportional representation. In this new law, all the first-past-the-post races are gone. The system will be entirely proportional representation. And if one pre-election coalition manages to hit the threshold of securing a total of 42% of the vote, they will get a bonus of extra parliamentary seats that will enable them to have a secure parliamentary majority for 5 years. So it takes a group that is kind of a minority by the vote and gives them a majority in parliament. And of course, that has critics up in arms saying that it's fundamentally undemocratic.
1: Well, absolutely. And there are those questions about democracy, certainly in Italy, Amy. But just finally to, I guess, play a little bit devil's advocate as well. Italy, not always the most stable country politically. That is part of Meloni's argument here. Certainly, she is, for that matter, the longest running post-war prime minister in Italy. Will that argument, will voters buy that argument that Italy needs a more stable way of voting?
0: Well, it is a slight irony that it's true that, of course, Italy is known for its chronic political turmoil, its frequent changes of government, its sometimes very incoherent or unusual bedfellows in government together. We also have the phenomenon of technocratic governments where you have, you know, august public figures like former Prime Minister Mario Draghi, the former president of the ECB, coming in to kind of lead a government and ensure some stability for a while. But Giorgia Meloni's argument is that, you know, this law will bring long-term political stability, and this is the institutional reform that Italy needs to have political stability. On the other hand, her opponents may counter, hey, you just hit a record for the longest serving government uninterrupted in office without a political crisis. She's nearly 4 years in office. It has been the most stable government in, you know, Italy's post-war history, in fact. So why, in fact, you need to actually change law? It proves that political stability is attainable under the previous law, the existing law. So I think that will continue to be debated. It should also be pointed out that this law is likely to face immediate challenges in the Constitutional Court, where people will contest various aspects and procedural details of the law. So it remains to be seen, you know, whether this law will survive Constitutional Court scrutiny.
1: Amy Kasman, Financial Times Rome correspondent, thank you very much for joining us. This is The Briefing. We'll be right back.

0: Well, it is time now for the global countdown finally on our show today. Our senior correspondent, Fernando Augusto Pacheco, is joining us. Fernando, still in Brazil. We are getting more contemporary than we were last week on our global countdown, also from Brazil.
1: Absolutely. So last week we had five beautiful songs that I think defined Brazilian politics throughout the decades. But I said, you know what? Let's look at what's happening today and let's see, maybe we can reach some political conclusions as well, because sometimes I think music relates to the politics of a country, Chris.
0: Well, set that up a little more for us, Fernando. Why in particular do you think in Brazil will some of the songs we're hearing kind of set the stage for the elections? We had that first round last weekend. There will be a second round coming up.
1: Well, it's not that the music itself is political, but the music genre, and I think here of sertanejo, which is the name we give to our country music here in Brazil, this genre is very much associated, of course, to the interior, to people that perhaps vote Bolsonaro. And again, before I listeners send emails, hey, I voted for Lula and I like country music. Absolutely. But it's undeniable that this music style is connected to Bolsonaro. In fact, the majority of artists in Brazil supports Lula, you know, in the cinema, in the music industry. But if you look at this particular side, I would say that the vast majority, well, let's say the majority of country music singers would support Bolsonaro, a rarity among the artistic community.
0: And it is that challenge, isn't it, Fernando, whether you'd listen to the song of somebody who supports somebody you don't support yourself.
1: Exactly. And listen, I'm saying those things, but of course it's not black and white. I think there are many layers to that. And maybe, Chris, number five is a layered example of that. And I will explain why. But first, I'll introduce the track at number five. This is Country Beat and Mari Fernandes with Um Peão Desse, which means a cowboy like that.

0: First, I'll give you a little translation of the lyrics. It's like, wow, with a cowboy like that, I would move to the countryside, wear boots and buy a pickup truck. His touch and that deep voice drives me wild. So of course, it's an ode to a cowboy. But there is a but, Chris. Mari Fernandes, she is bisexual. She just had a kid with her girlfriend. And it's quite interesting that in country music we have many LGBT singers at the moment. And as I said, not all of them support Bolsonaro. In this case of Country Beat and Mari Fernandes, they didn't declare their vote. A lot of people didn't. So it's more than that. So we're not talking about these traditional male singers, singing about love. We also have, bisexuals, gays. There's a whole new kind of wave of country singers that perhaps are more liberal than what we imagine.
1: Well, it is certainly showing that there is some nuance to this whole discussion, Fernando, although the sort of the lyrics of it, I have to say, as an American, I find, of course, quite funny, because it's very much like American country songs, sort of an ode to the countryside as well, getting away from the cities.
0: And this song in particular, it's a subgenre of country music called agronejo, which is a bit more bling bling, if I may say. It's not just like cute cowboys in their little farm, they have big pickup trucks, they're wearing like a very nice hat. I mean, to be honest with you, this ode to the cowboy is very much on trend in this top five, because my God, number four is quite similar, Chris. We have Geninho and Mariana Fagundes, and the song is, don't laugh, it's called Peão Todo Tatuado, which means fully tattooed cowboy. Let's have a listen.

0: And in this one, she's saying she doesn't go to the rodeo just to watch the bull riding or to drink cachaça, but she goes for the fully tattooed cowboys and their kiss tasting of hand-rolled cigarettes and smelling of the wild, you know? So there's a big desire for cowboys, my God.
1: Big desire for cowboys, but cowboys coming in all different shapes and sizes and all kinds of tattoos. I mean, I guess that again does show that yes, cowboys can be anything you want them to be.
0: Absolutely. And you know, I'm in São Paulo, of course, a very urban city, but I did go on the weekend to the farm, to the countryside. A lot of people wearing hats. I feel people are quite proud of that look. I'm not gonna lie, I'm here in São Paulo, it's very urban. You will not see people with cowboy hats walking around town. But go a little bit to the interior, there's plenty. There's plenty of that.
1: Plenty of that going on in the interior. Well, what do we have at number three?
0: Number three, something slightly different, still a little bit sertanejo, but this guy, he mixes sertanejo with other music genres, which I'll tell you after. He's from Recife in the Northeast. His name is Elton Lima. Eu te seguro, I hold you.

0: So, Elton Lima, I mentioned that there's a little bit of sertanejo in there, but also arrocha, which is a music style from the Northeast. And arrocha would translate as to press. And the reason for that, it's basically when you kind of dance to arrocha, you dance very close to your partner, almost like you're pressed to each other, if you know what I mean. So, yeah, it's a
1: I
0: very
1: do know
0: good
1: what you
0: song.
1: mean, Fernando.
0: You do know what I mean. My God, country music is their own fire, literally.
1: Okay, so we've had three country music tracks so far. This is really showing how the Brazilian charts are playing this week. Are we going to continue that trend?
0: We are continuing. And you know, I did mention politics at the top of the segment. There might be a little bit politics in here, not necessarily with the lyrics, but I'll tell you more about it. And number two, we have the duo, the country music duo, Zé Neto e Cristiano, Cadeira Cativa, Reserved Seat.

0: Well, the lyrics is all about if you don't find the love of your life, call me anytime. I have a reserved seat for you in my life. This is more the traditional kind of country music that you would expect. But let's talk about Flávio Bolsonaro. The Zé Neto Cristiano famously supported Jair Bolsonaro in 2022, and now they are big supporters of Flávio again. So now we're seeing some of those artists are indeed supporting Bolsonaro. And of course, in 2022, Jair Bolsonaro lost. And after he lost, they were quiet for a bit. But now Flávio has a real chance to win on the 25th.
1: Fernando, I just before we get to number one, feel like I have to clarify at this point. The fact that we've had four country songs in the top five so far, including that last one being maybe more overtly political. I mean, how rare is that? How much does country normally permeate the Brazilian charts?
0: Super normal. I mean, it's the vast majority of our charts. And if you go into cabs, you can hear people playing. It really expanded. I mean, I've been living in the UK for 19 years, but every time I come back to Brazil, I say, oh my God, it's really dominating. Of course, we have other music styles. For example, funk is also quite big. But at this time of the year, somehow the funk artists, they're not reaching the top five. And, I love Brazilian music. There's so much, different styles. But if you're looking at the charts for pure commercial numbers, country music dominates by a mile. And that's a big change in culture. There's been lots of interesting articles because people associate Brazil to samba, a different kind of music, or even slightly bossa. But let's be honest, country music is definitely part of Brazilian culture now. But listen, samba and bossa are still very much here, but not reaching the echelons of the pop charts at the moment.
1: The charts very much dominated by country. Is that the case also with number one?
0: Yes, Chris. João Gustavo and Murilo, another country music duo, Postinho de Gasolina, Small Gas Station. And this song is for those who are tipsy and don't want to be tipsy anymore. But let's have a listen.

0: And listen, Chris, I've got to be very honest here. I don't necessarily like all this country music songs, but I think I know why they're reaching people's hearts because they talk about mundane things. They talk about life. Everybody can relate somehow to this song. So this one, I mean, small gas stations here in Brazil, you always have some little bars in gas stations. So you can go there and have a shop, a little beer or so. And this guy has been going there, is being a bit tipsy, but then, he wants to have the love of his life. And she said, "Please stop being tipsy in small gas stations." And he said, "You know what? I will try." So it's very mundane, but very cute as well, So he doesn't want to be tipsy for the love of his life,
1: Wait, so he's going to quit drinking? Is this what he promises in the song?
0: Yes, but not in a crazy way. He probably can have a beer or two, but not every day in the small gas station, a little bit less, I would say so.
1: The things we do for love in Brazilian country music.
0: Oh.
1: Monocle's senior correspondent, Fernando Augusto Pacheco in São Paulo. Thank you very much for joining us. That's all the time we have for this edition of The Briefing. It was produced by Angelica Jobson. Our researcher was Cecilia Blotto and our studio manager was Elliot Greenfield. The Briefing is back tomorrow at the same time. I'm Chris Chermak. Goodbye and thanks for listening.

0: It was this idea of making a slow journalism magazine. So when everything else was going super, super fast, to take our time, to wait for the dust to settle on stories and to ask the question of what happened next, which is so rarely a question that gets answered.
1: The Stack. 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
3: Hello from Studio 5 here in Rue Bachemont in Paris. I'm Anita Riota, and that was The Briefing. We're going to plug in now to the Monocle Global Playlist. Up first, we're heading back to the UK for Alewa.

0: to Brazil there for your Monocle radio throwback. That was Zé Roberto. Don't go anywhere, we're off to Spain next.
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0: We're off to Spain now for the one and only Rosalía.

That was Latin Grammy Award winning artist Karol G rounding out our music hour in Colombia. Don't go anywhere. At the top of the hour, you get to sit down with Grace Charlton and Nick Manise on Monocle on Design.

0: You're listening to Monocle Radio in association with Chanel Watches. The strength of the Calibre 12.1 manufacture movement lies in its uncompromising robustness. Yet it is the infinite smoothness with which it delivers the seconds that guarantees the J12's flawless chronometric precision. Visible behind is a perfectly circular oscillating weight and 191 meticulously assembled components, reflecting the prowess of the Calibre 12.1. The embodiment of Chanel's watchmaking excellence with understated strength. Chanel Watches, official timekeeper of Monocle Radio.
1: It's 2100 in Tokyo, 1400 in Madrid, 1300 here in London, and 8 a.m. in New York. That's the time on Monocle Radio, brought to you by Chanel Watches. Coming to you from Studio 5 here in Paris, I'm Anita Riota with you here on Monocle Radio. We just heard The Briefing. You can listen back online or wherever you get your podcasts. Coming up, we'll bring you the latest edition of Monocle on Design, where we sit down with architect Omar Gandhi and understand how a lifelong love of baseball affects his practice. Later on, we'll turn to Meet the Writers with Georgina Godwin, this week featuring Marlon James. That's all ahead, but first, here are the day's main news headlines. The British consulate in East Jerusalem has been downgraded to a mission with minimal diplomatic presence. Israel's foreign minister announced the closure following British sanctions targeting Israeli settlements in the West Bank. 87-year-old Mari Carmen Abascal, whose eviction sparked a domestic crisis and nationwide anti-government protests in Spain, has died. Protesters say they will continue demonstrating to uphold her legacy. Taipei's mayor has announced plans to relocate Taipei International Airport and redevelop its 300-hectare site as an artificial intelligence park with technology clusters, residential communities, and public green space. And finally, Margaret Hamilton, the computer pioneer whose software helped power the first moon landing, has died aged 90. In 2016, she was awarded the Presidential Medal of Honor, the U.S.'s highest civilian honor by President Barack Obama. I'm Anita Riota, and that's the news here on Monocle Radio.

0: This is Monocle on Design, a show where we discuss everything from architecture and craft to furniture and fashion. I'm Nick Manise. On today's program, we take a trip to the Metropolitan Museum of Art, where we speak with architect Nathan Rich about what it takes to design an exhibition space in 2026. We explore the future of Lebanese interior and exteriors during times of war with Beirut-based architect Bernard Curie. Plus, Grace Charlton joins us from Paris Fashion Week to discuss why architecture is playing a bigger role in the shows this year. All that coming up on Monocle on Design. Grace Charlton, Monocle's fashion editor. For our listeners, paint the picture. Hotel room, where are you dialing in from?
1: I'm dialing in about 2 minutes away from the Arc de Triomphe, which is such a thrill to drive around. Have you ever been in a taxi going around the Arc de Triomphe?
0: I have, but I feel like I've been running late for something and very, very stressed. It's quite a busy road, isn't it?
1: Yeah, I've been doing it like four times a day at like different times of the day as well, so like rush hour and then in the evening, and it is like actually like being at Disneyland, like on one of those rides.
0: Do you have lots of different pictures of it at different times of the day?
1: No, I actually don't. I don't think it photographs that well from close up, so I've just sort of given up.
0: You're practically a local now. Tell us a little bit about the neighbourhood too. I feel like this is not a place people normally stay, do they?
1: It feels like an area of the city that I just can't really grasp. Like, it's not really touristy, but it is kind of touristy, and it's sort of, you know, central, but not that central. I don't know. It's okay. The hotel's nice. They have been putting up with all my deliveroos to the room at like 9 p.m. after shows.
0: Well, I want to ask this, deliveroos to the room, but also fashion invites. I feel like this is also part of the Fashion Week kind of design spin. You kind of get cool products sent to you, in short.
1: It's so fun. Every day when I get back to my hotel room, there are like little bags left on my bed and show invites. The other day I actually opened the room and there weren't any new ones because they were all digital QR codes, and I got really sad because I was getting used to, like, you know, that sort of...
0: There's an expectation.
1: Yeah. But sometimes it's like good homeware in there as well. The Chloe invite was a golden seashell sort of incense holder, which came with a lavender incense stick, which I haven't fired that one up yet.
0: But you are partial to incense.
1: Love incense, yeah.
0: Okay, so you're going to give that a burn. What else? Are we going to see any of these in the office? Are these going to be divvied up, or are these all coming home with Grace Charlton?
1: I think they're all mine, to be honest.
0: Well, that means they're good. This is what I was looking for.
1: What you might see in the office is my new branded lunchbox and water bottle, which was also a gift this season from Belgian designer Marie-Adame Lenart, whose whole thing was about taking people to the supermarket and like bringing a chic to an everyday situation.
0: Do you see this as a good thing? Because it kind of starts that narrative before you actually get to the show.
1: Yeah, for sure. The Dries Van Noten show invite was a sort of imaginary movie poster, which is very film noir, 1950s inspired. And that really set the tone for the collection because it was more about these sort of Grace Kelly-like actresses between scenes going around the city. So that was a really fun one. That was a good show invite.
0: But what does make a good one? What makes you want to hold onto something? Because I think that's what I'm also curious about. I mean, I get sent a lot of samples and, you know, it's kind of producty bits. Every single design brand seems to give me a rechargeable portable lamp. I've reached saturation point for that, so I don't tend to hang on to them anymore. But like, what will make you hang on to one of these invites or one of these products?
1: I think utility. So the lunchbox is very exciting. I'm debating whether or not I want to hang on to the poster, to be honest, because it's a bit of an effort to bring back to London. But it's kind of cool.
0: I think it's nice. And I think it's sometimes nice to have things that like speak to adventures you've had or kind of like work that you've done. If you were to frame a photo from one of your reports, and we're straying away from Fashion Week here, and we will bring it back, but if you were to frame a photo from one of your reports that you've done over the years, where are you picking? What story are you going to get framed and put up in the house?
1: Ooh, probably the Spomenik road trip, the one about the war memorials across the former Yugoslavia. What about you, Nick?
0: I did this report with my favourite photographer, Andrea Pugliotto, in Malta, where we went and looked at the work of Richard England. And he's this really amazing architect that does these really, they can almost be Escher-esque kind of constructions, really geometric, lots of colour that kind of plays with depth. And I just think they photograph really beautifully, and woodwork is an amazing piece to have on the wall. I think that's part of the fun of what we do. It's being able to go and see these things, experience these things. In recent years, there's been more of a crossover between architecture and fashion during fashion weeks, to bring it back to what we're actually meant to be talking about. talking about. But, you know, tell us a little bit about what you've seen in Paris this year. What are some of the more incredible set designs that perhaps have been made for shows?
1: The Loewe show was really cool. It was at the Château de Vincennes, which is all the way to the east of the city. But the creative directors, Jack McCullough and Lazare Hernandez, sort of invited this London-based, Berlin-based architect, Casper Moulinier, to create this quite clinical-looking white circular dome, which sort of drew inspiration from the Globe in London, which is the famous Shakespeare theatre, as well as La Scala in Milan. But it was super dramatic. I've noticed a lot of designers are going for all white sets this season. Like Hermès was all white. And it's always really dangerous, especially if it's been raining, because people walk across the floor and then it'll be like mud marks. And there are often people just like crazily trying to clean up behind them and like getting rid of the scuff marks.
0: So I feel like it's kind of like clothing as well. I feel like I need to start just wearing darker clothing because the frequency with which I spill coffee on myself at the moment seems to be increasing. But Loewe's, I guess I want to talk a little bit about this showcase. These look like they could be sets from films. This is kind of giving me something from 2001 A Space Odyssey. Are they also drawing on references? You mentioned the Globe there, but are they pulling into, you know, broader cinematic references or cultural references? Like, what's often inspiring, I guess, the design of a set? Is it helping the collection or the story that somebody's trying to tell with their collection?
1: It can do, but I don't think I've seen any like obvious references like that this season. What you do in Paris as well is sort of take over a beautiful building and let that be the background. Like, I was just at the Gabriella Hearst show, which is at the Petit Palais in Paris, and it's just like an incredible setting. We were outside in the tropical garden, like underneath these painted ceilings with all these marble columns. Like, it's, you really don't need to do that much if that is what you're working with.
0: I guess another crossover between design and fashion and even a little bit of art is the new Condé M. Nast Gallery at the Met in New York. Have you seen images of this yet, Grace, or have you been to it?
1: I've looked at pictures. I haven't been, which is quite sad, but I do think that gallery was in desperate need of a renovation. When, have you been to it?
0: I haven't, but when was the last time you were in New York? I feel like you used to spend a lot of time there and now.
1: Yeah, my mother used to live there, so I'd go like maybe 3 times a year, but the last time I actually went there was in 2022.
0: Tell us about this gallery the last time you went. What's this space like within the Met?
1: It's quite a cramped space, but it's also usually extremely popular with the exhibitions that it throws. The Met Costume Institute is quite famous because of the Met Gala, which happens on the first Monday of May every year. And they always have an accompanying exhibition. It's basically to like raise funds for the gallery. It's a bit of a Vogue project, Anna Wintour's personal project. So you go in and there'll be these incredible fashion exhibitions. I've been to quite a few of them. There was the really incredible Heavenly Bodies one, which is all about like Catholic imagery in fashion. There was also the one about like machines in fashion, and camp was another great one.
0: It's such an iconic place within the city. So I think also it's a sort of institution that as a result kind of constantly needs to reinvent itself or make sure that the spaces it has are kept up to date. I think of about something like in London, you see Somerset House, which is amazing, but it kind of doesn't get the love and care and attention that I think it deserves. So then to see the Met in New York constantly put effort into re-energizing its spaces is really, really special. And I think that's what they've done here with Peterson Rich Office, which is a Brooklyn-based architecture practice founded by the husband and wife duo Nathan Rich and Miriam Peterson. They've recently advised the New York Housing Authority, but also in the cultural sphere as well. They've worked on Brooklyn Museum's new permanent African galleries, among other projects. But it's really the Met that we want to talk about today, and that's where Monocle's Europe editor Ed Stocker met Nathan Rich.
2: I'm standing on the street in the Upper East Side of New York City, outside the vast expanse of the Metropolitan Museum of Art, the Met. Now, I'm here to meet Peterson Rich Office, an architecture and design firm that's become a bit of a go-to, really, for its socially minded and culturally focused projects. I'm here to talk about their range of work, but in particular, the project they recently completed inside the Met itself.
3: My name is Nathan Rich. I'm one of the co-founders of the architecture firm Peterson Rich Office, and we are the architects for the new Condé Nast galleries here at the Metropolitan Museum of Art.
2: Well, Nathan, we're standing at the entrance of the Condé Nast galleries. I'm kind of intrigued to know what these spaces were like before you started working on them.
3: There's a couple ways to answer that. There's what the space was like before, and then there's what the space was like before. In terms of the first one, before, this was the museum shop when we started our design process. And it was five separate spaces, although you couldn't really tell the difference between them because it was packed pretty tightly with merchandising and with some of the objects that the museum sells, and it's right at the front of the building. So really everybody who came through the building would come through the shop. Before that, though, this space was actually an exterior space. It was a courtyard. People don't necessarily know this, but the Met is many different buildings that are kind of butted up against one another. I think it's 21 separate structures. It's like a palimpsest of different construction types, designs, built over the course of about 150 years. And so this particular space is this moment where three or four different structures come together.
2: That's amazing that it has this different history, different architects working on it, because in many ways, you know, from the outside, it looks quite uniform. What was the challenge of, I guess, working with all those different layers? How did you decide to work with it in a way rather than against it?
3: Yeah, I mean, I think that that's a problem no matter where you might work in this building. Whenever you make an opening in a wall, working through two different types of structural systems, for example. So it's an interesting problem. In this particular space, because it was a courtyard, it became sort of an extraordinary opportunity because we're surrounded by what used to be exterior walls. So you have ex-

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1: And the brief was to design a flexible exhibition space that would host the annual Costume Institute show. Every spring, the Costume Institute puts on these massively popular exhibitions that attract huge crowds. And historically, those spaces were staged in flexible exhibition galleries elsewhere in the museum, sort of buried deeper in the museum. And what that meant is it limited the amount of time that those shows could be up because those spaces are in high demand for other curators. And it also meant that there'd be large crowds sort of lining up inside of, for example, the European painting galleries.
2: And you don't want that.
1: You don't want that. So this move of putting this exhibition space right at the front of the museum meant that because it was dedicated to these Costume Institute shows, they could be up for much longer, and very large crowds could come into the museum, pass through the Great Hall space, which is where everybody passes through as they enter the building, and start their visit within these flexible exhibition galleries, and then make their way through the rest of the museum.
2: So what we're looking at now is, you know, this juxtaposition of these clothes above us on mannequins, and then below are different pieces from the Met's collection that are somehow linked to the clothes above. Did you sort of know that straight away? Did you design with that in mind? Did you even design with specific pieces in mind?
1: Yes. The concept of juxtaposing a single artwork from the museum collection with a single garment from the Costume Institute collection and from this particular show, it emerged over the curatorial process where we were working very closely with the lead curator, Andrew Bolton. And the idea very much related to this opening exhibition at the front of the museum, because what Andrew wanted to show was that the dressed body, fashion, costume, is sort of omnipresent through the history of art and through every single collection in the Metropolitan Museum. This is not a new thing to introduce fashion as sort of a core collection in the museum. Instead, it's sort of always been there. And so every single garment in the show, which span a pretty significant history themselves, then has an object from the 17 different collections in the museum associated with it. So right now, at the front of the exhibition, what we're looking at is a series of garments that are then associated with these Greek vases and amphora. When you look closely at the amphora, you see these kind of gauzy garments. Some of them have kind of these fabrics that have a translucency to them that drape a certain way. And up above them are garments that relate to those kind of historic objects, and where you can see this relationship between garments that span a history in and of themselves, but some of them are contemporary garments. You can see their relationship to these art historical objects.
2: Let's wander a bit up here, shall we? So these structures that, they're very solid. So these will remain after the exhibition finishes. Just tell me, you know, what will change? What's permanent? Are they designed to be sort of shifted and changed for exhibitions, or they're going to be removed completely depending on what comes next?
1: So these are actually temporary. The space was designed for complete flexibility. The lighting is fixed. The structure is fixed. The floors, the walls are fixed. The walls have a plaster on them. And this is important. I'll come back to that in a minute. The casework here is temporary and was designed specifically for this purpose of creating a juxtaposition between a single artwork and a single garment. And our primary design challenge, really, for the exhibition itself, not necessarily for the space, was to figure out a way to display this variety of objects that range from two-dimensional objects, paintings, prints, photographs, to small pieces of sculpture, to things like the Greek vases that we saw at the front of the space.
2: Well, there is a kind of threshold, a doorway here, and I want to step through it because this is one of the most interesting parts, and obviously it sort of taps into this idea that you were talking about before, this layering, this different passage of time in the museum. Maybe just explain the sort of revealed wall or walls that we can see here.
1: The gallery is actually five separate spaces. We start in what we call the orientation gallery, then there's a high gallery, a low gallery space, there's a small shop that's a part of the flexible exhibition galleries, and then the last space we call the exit gallery, which is where we're standing now. When we looked at original drawings of the museum, this was at the beginning of our design process, we could tell that the space had traces behind walls of the first building of the museum, which is from 1880, designed by Calvert Vaux, and the third building of the museum,

0: which is from, I think, 1894, designed by an architect named Tuckerman. These original walls were concealed behind sheetrock. They were concealed behind flexible displays for selling t-shirts and mugs, or what was the museum shop. And at the beginning of our process, we started to make probes in those walls, open up holes to see what we could find behind them. And what we saw was that there was brick, there was granite, there were surfaces that were relatively intact from those original first and third buildings of the museum. And so it became a core concept, this idea of layering old and new, of connecting to the museum's history with the architecture. What became a core concept was to reveal those facades and then left them exposed in their original state. So you can actually see traces of the construction over time. You can see traces of work that happened, where surfaces were removed, where holes were made. But we like that kind of patina of history. And we like showing that kind of patina in history because it reveals history in a way that something like text or radio or video cannot. You see history in these buildings as sort of human traces, marks from the past.
1: Yeah, and there's kind of everything here. You've got red brick, you've got something that looks neoclassical. This is kind of even zigzaggy, looks new. I don't know what that is, but it's a super interesting mix, no?
0: Yeah, because you're seeing buildings that are kind of smashed up against one another. So the zigzaggy part that you mentioned is actually the first building of the museum. That was a lintel over what used to be an exterior window, and that's a granite lintel. So that was a window that looked out into Central Park. And that was a doorway through which you could enter into that first building of the museum. And then that joint between this older brick and then what looks kind of like newer brick, but itself is actually 140 years old, that's a joint between the first and third buildings of the museum. This was also an exterior wall. So these two buildings were built when the museum was almost not yet on Fifth Avenue. It was sort of embedded in Central Park, and you could enter it kind of on multiple different sides. It hadn't yet established a front. So once those two facades got subsumed by the Great Hall building, which was built in 1902, the facade of the museum was established on Fifth Avenue, and these became sort of embedded in the rest of the building.
1: Tell me, you know, it must be a huge honor to have done this project and sort of see the Costume Institute have this space right near the entrance. You mentioned before that they, you know, have these shows once a year that are very popular, but still the Costume Institute sort of had its main home in the basement of the building before. So does it feel important to you that it's moved to this space and you were able to oversee it?
0: I mean, doing anything in the Metropolitan Museum feels important. In this case, it felt important because it's right at the front of the museum, which is why thinking about the history of the building was so important to us, and sort of manifesting that in the way that we designed this new space was so important to us. Working with the Costume Institute in this incredibly bold move of actually bringing these galleries right to the front of the museum added another layer of significance to all of this, because it was a bold move on the part of the Metropolitan Museum to put Costume right at the front of the museum and to say that this is a collection that's worthy of being adjacent to, on the north, the Egyptian galleries, on the south, the Greek and Roman galleries, two of these enduring historic collections of ancient art. To put Costume right adjacent to those, fashion right adjacent to those, and say that it's a collection that's worthy of being adjacent to those was bold. And I think it says a lot about how you engage audiences now, how you bring people into the museum. And it's sort of an amazing and bold step in the context of the Met, but also in the context of museums globally. We were sort of very honored to be a part of.
1: And this is not the end of the story at the Met. You're also working on a phase two. What can you tell us about that?
0: We're working on a significant change to public space at the museum. It's one of the first major investments in public space that the museum has made in many decades. We're creating a new entrance into the museum on the north side of the building, an entirely new public space that will bring people in through an accessible entrance at ground level off of the Fifth Avenue Plaza, and then up through a new stair that we're designing into the Great Hall space. It'll really re-script the way that people enter the museum and exit the museum. Part of that larger plan is a new museum shop that we displaced by creating these new galleries that will go at the ground level, which will mean that people will be able to flow in and out from the street into this new shop in a way that they haven't been able to in the past.
1: I mean, you've worked on cultural institutions around the country, and you've also got another one coming up in New York, in Brooklyn, the Brooklyn Museum, working on this first permanent collection of African art, which is a momentous occasion, I guess, for the Brooklyn Museum. Tell us about that project and how it came about and what we can expect from it.
0: The project came about from a competition, this one did, and the Brooklyn Museum, it's fascinating to work on the Brooklyn Museum at the same time as this gallery space. The buildings were built at a similar time period, and the same architects that built large sections of the Metropolitan Museum designed the Brooklyn Museum, McKim Mead White, American firm who was just prolific in the late 19th and early 20th century in the United States. And so we're dealing with a lot of similar architectural conditions and problems or challenges, details, materials. What's interesting at the Brooklyn Museum is we're creating this new set of galleries that's also on one of the major interior public spaces in the city. Here we're adjacent to the Great Hall in Brooklyn. We're adjacent to something called the Beaux-Arts Court, which is one of the great interior spaces of the city, and especially in Brooklyn. And so the ambition is to create fluidity between that interior public space and these new galleries, to really bring as many audiences through these new galleries, these African art galleries, as possible. The Brooklyn Museum is one of the first museums in the country to have a permanent collection of African art that was not just an ethnographic collection, but was recognizing the objects as a fine art. And so to be a part of creating a permanent home for those objects and for that collection is a tremendous honor.
1: What are the things that you need to think about when you design for museums or cultural institutions that people listening may not think about? Some things off the top of my head that could be completely wrong is sort of having to be democratic in the sense that everything needs to be sort of even in the way it's presented. I don't know if that's something that enters into the design process as well. Evenness of lighting, evenness of positioning, the way you design a space to be neutral in a sense. I don't know. What are some of the things that you really need to think about in these instances?
0: It's a great question. We actually try to design spaces to not be neutral. They have to be neutral in a sense because they need to be able to display a variety of different types of objects. So the infrastructure needs to be neutral. The lighting systems need to be neutral. But in our design process, what we try to do is find a character for these spaces that makes them unique from one another. We're not necessarily interested in the traditional white box gallery that might feel generic and neutral and the same no matter where you might be in the world. Instead, what we're interested in doing is revealing the character, if we're working in an existing building or if we're working in a new space, to create a sense of character that gives that space sort of a uniqueness and something that will be memorable for visitors.
2: Monocle's Europe editor Ed Stocker in conversation with one half of Peterson Rich Studio, Nathan Rich, at the Met. And what I liked in that interview is actually Nathan talked about trying to design spaces to not be neutral. This is kind of building on what we were talking about before, in that, you know, maybe we're looking for spaces that already have a rich character or a rich personality. Maybe there is a time and a place for a white-walled gallery. Where do you sit on this?
3: I think what's interesting is that people think a white-walled space approach to art galleries is something that is neutral, but it was actually super revolutionary when it was first introduced in the 1930s. Before that, it used to be like pictures hung everywhere. It would just be on top of each other. Famously, you'd want to try and get to the eye level line. So for example, the Royal Academy's like famous summer exhibition, it was a real point of pride to be at eye level because they would just like stack them up ceiling to ceiling. What I really like about what Peterson Rich office have done with the Met is like how light field it is, because I feel like usually the lighting can be quite tricky with fashion exhibitions because you don't want to damage the textiles. So it's usually quite dark. And I really wonder how they managed to get around that.
2: I do think I agree with you. I guess the way I like to experience art, one, I'm kind of not interested in multimedia stuff. I know this is a complete aside. When I'm going to see art, I want to see something that I could then imagine having in my own home, which is why I think I like gift shops so much. I want to feel like I can bring home the exhibition. So the whole time as I'm walking through a space, I'm kind of looking at it through the lens of a prospective buyer, even though I'm definitely probably not going to be able to afford anything that's on show there, let alone obviously some of these costumes that are being presented by Peterson Rich Studio. But I think it's worth noting they did also squeeze a gift shop in there, which is really, really important to me. Lebanon has just wrapped up a week of design fairs focused on the outside with Project Lebanon. That's all about construction and infrastructure and is 27 years young. Also on the inside of the home with Interiors Lebanon, which is now in its third edition. Together, the two fairs are aimed at showcasing the country's transformation and continued effort to rebuild and reimagine its cities. Monocle's Chris Chermak was joined down the line by the Lebanese architect and founder of the Beirut-based design studio DW5, Bernard Khoury. He spoke at Project Lebanon and is responsible for many of the buildings in the capital. Chris began by asking about Bernard's main takeaways from this year's edition of the event.
4: Well, Lebanese architecture is quite alive because we're in a city that is incredibly complex due to an incredibly complex set of political conditions. Lebanese architects are very much alive, and they've developed incredible mechanisms of survival, both architecturally and politically. I think that architecture is also a political act, particularly here in Beirut. So, voila. I've been here since the so-called post-war years, and we've been very active.
5: It is quite striking, Bernard, how much construction activity is taking place in Beirut, even in this moment. Just tell us about the mood in the capital.
4: Well, Beirut will always be Beirut. You know, it's not... Certainly not the most stable city on all fronts. But we try to do our share as architects with the limited means that we have, obviously. But the profession here, I see, is very, very different than in, let's say, more stable environments. So, you know, even in terms of means and methods and materials of constructions, the political weight of every situation we face is quite serious. So, voila. I've been here since the early 90s, and I'm still here, despite the fact that most of my work right now is, in fact, abroad, but I operate out of Beirut.
5: Bernard, I wonder if you could then also talk about your projects abroad. What informs them? What sort of lessons do you gather from what you've done in Lebanon itself? How does sort of Lebanese design set itself apart on the international stage?
4: Well, I've been approached abroad mostly, well, at least initially, due to the fact that I've dealt with what some critics call architecture in conflict or architecture in very complex political, social, and economical conditions. So, you know, my first commission abroad was in Germany for a very sensitive and a very complex project. It was a joint public and private commission where I had to navigate between the two. Then other commissions came. We've worked in very, very various, very different territories and very different commissions, but it's what's interesting to note is that the only public works the only public commissions I have had in my 25, 30 years of practice were all outside of Lebanon. In Lebanon, I've only worked for the private sector. So this tells you a little bit about, you know, the kind of context I work and I operate in here versus what I do abroad.
2: That was Lebanese architect and founder of Beirut-based design studio DW5, Bernard Khoury. He was in conversation with Chris Chermak, and I'm in conversation with Grace Charlton. You recently interviewed another Lebanese-born architect, Lina Gottmay, in Paris. Wow, everything's connected. Everything is connected because you're in Paris. We were in Lebanon. This is all landing in the new issue of Monocle magazine. Tell me a little bit about Lina Gottmay and what you learned from, I guess, talking to her about her own experience growing up in Lebanon.
3: I mean, Lina, living legend. And I asked her because basically she said that when she was a kid, she wanted to be an archaeologist. And Beirut is a city that is said to have been rebuilt 7 times. And so there are all these like complex layers. And she referred to Beirut as sort of like an open archaeological site in constant need of like rebuilding. And she talked about architecture as an act of healing as well. I think it's a funny one because she's so international and she's based in Paris. I think she'll reference Beirut a lot in her work and how it's sort of influenced her approach, especially through like the multiculturalism of the city and how it allows for complexity in your mind.
2: I like the archaeology reference too, especially because I think so often architects talk about, you know, quite literally say we're digging into the history of the site, or we're looking at the layers of a site. We're kind of going, trying to go deeper to, you know, make sure that our project is grounded with a sense of place, you know, or rooted in its context. So for her to quite literally be like, yeah, the city is essentially an archaeological site where these digs are happening. You can dive into the layers of the city right then and there. I can see how that maybe comes into her own work and her own practice. And I think that's probably also what is setting her apart. I mean, she recently won a competition to redesign the Western Range galleries of the British Museum. Everything really is coming together on today's show. Isn't this phenomenal? We've got museums, we've got Paris, we've got Lebanese design, all occurring in different parts of the show, but all coming together here. Did you talk to her a little bit about her approach to museum design?
3: She didn't reveal too much yet about her plans for the British Museum because it's still in the works, but she's worked on quite a few other museums, including some in Estonia, another one in Uzbekistan. And she said that the challenge is always to create a space that allows for debate, but also contemporary conversations, which is funny, right, if you're working with history.
2: That is all for today's show. For more design stories, pick up a copy of Monocle magazine. Today's episode was produced and edited by Hassan Anderson and Elliot Greenfield. I'm Nick Manise.
3: I'm Grace Charlton. Thanks for listening.
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0: Your Monocle Radio Classic takes us to Italy. That was Ciao Ciao. Don't go anywhere. We're off to Nigeria next.
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0: Very appropriately rounding out this music hour right here in Paris. That was Holy Bruin with Fair Game. Don't go anywhere. At the top of the hour, it's time for Meet the Writers.
1: You're listening to Monocle Radio in association with Chanel Watches. Seven times stronger than steel, the J12 ceramic is unmatched in its resistance to abrasions over time. Yet its greatest strength lies in its softness. Polished with diamond powder, it feels as smooth as silk against the skin. Combined with the Caliber 12.1 manufacturer movement, the exceptional material embodies all the expertise and cutting-edge technology of Chanel watchmaking. An invincible softness that becomes one with whomever wears it. Chanel Watches, official timekeeper of Monocle Radio.
0: It's 1700 in Dubai, 1500 here in Paris, 1400 in London, and 9 a.m. in Toronto. That's a time on Monocle Radio, brought to you by Chanel Watches.

Hello and welcome to Studio 5 here in Rubachement in Paris. I'm Anita Riota with you here on Monocle Radio. Still to come this afternoon, we'll join Georgie Godwin on Meet the Writers. Then we'll have The Stack with Fernando Augusto Pacheco before we head back to Midori House for the Monocle Daily live at 1800 London time. All that's coming up right here on Monocle Radio. But first, here are the day's main news headlines. The British consulate in East Jerusalem has been downgraded to a mission with minimal diplomatic presence. Israel's foreign minister announced the closure following British sanctions targeting Israeli settlements in the West Bank. 87-year-old Mari Carmen Abascal, whose eviction sparked a domestic crisis and nationwide anti-government protests in Spain, has died. Protesters say they will continue demonstrating to uphold her legacy. Taipei's mayor has announced plans to relocate Taipei International Airport and redevelop its 300-hectare site as an artificial intelligence park with technology clusters, residential communities, and public green space. And finally, Margaret Hamilton, the computer pioneer whose software helped power the first moon landing, has died aged 90. In 2016, she was awarded the Presidential Medal of Honor, the U.S.'s highest civilian honor, by President Barack Obama. I'm Anita Riota, and that's the news here on Monocle Radio.

0: Now, here's Meet the Writers.
1: Hello, and welcome to Meet the Writers. I'm Georgina Godwin. Today's guest grew up in Madrid, the youngest of three brothers, raised by a single mother who always found money for two things above all else, books and travel. He went on to become a reporter, first in Spanish papers, later for the New York Times, and somewhere in that career, his own family became the story. In December 2015, his mother announced at Sunday lunch that she'd met someone, a divorced American soldier that she came across online. His name is Brian, but it was a scam, and 4 years on, our author flew to Lagos to try and find the man who'd been scamming his mother. Well, he never located him, but he did spend 6 months in Nigeria and sat in on the work of the young men known as Yahoo Boys. The book follows four of them through a world built on loneliness on both ends of the screen and a history that stretches back long before the internet existed.

0: Carlos Barragán, welcome to Meet the Writers.
1: Thank you so much.
0: It's lovely to have you here. This book is absolutely fascinating. I'm going to get you to tell the story. It's extraordinary. First of all, you grew up in Madrid with your mother and your two brothers. Tell us what that was like. She was a single mother and clearly, you know, if she was online, she was she lonely, do you think?
1: Well, my parents divorced when I was 5 or 6, and most of the time my mom took care of me and my brothers, and she had to work and take care of us. And, you know, it takes a lot to put food on the table for 3 young men. And I would say that sometimes she would complain about not having enough time for her to just meet other people. So maybe she felt a bit lonely during that time.
0: And her insistence on how important books and travel are, how did that affect your growing up?
1: Well, I remember asking her my friends have this fancy bike, can I buy it? And she would be like, that's too expensive. But then if I ask her about books or about travel, well, I guess that it made me someone always very curious about other people's lives, which in a way impacted the book. So I guess that it made me more curious about the world.
0: And is that why you ended up in journalism?
1: Maybe. I've never thought about it, but certainly the reason that, like, she allowed me to buy so many books probably led me to journalism.
0: Yeah. Tell me a little bit about your journalism career.
1: So I'm a reporter. I grew up in Madrid, and I started journalism in Madrid. And for 4 years, I worked as a reporter in a newspaper called El Confidencial. But I wanted to do different kind of stories that required probably more resources. So I got a scholarship to study in the U.S. at Columbia University. I also improved my English because I wanted to start writing in English. And that was the only way that I was going to have those resources. I wrote the book and doing a stint where I was just writing and doing other kind of jobs unrelated to journalism here in London, actually. I got this job offer from the New York Times to work in Madrid, and now I'm back at journalism.
0: Take me back to that Sunday lunch in December 2015. What happened?
1: Well, I just remember my mom being so excited. I think her face was beaming in a way that I had not seen her in a long time. And she talked about Brian as if he was the one. And, you know, with my mom, it's always the same ups and downs, and she recovers very fast from disappointments. But she always builds these beautiful worlds in which she's going to live. So my brothers and I, we kind of like, whatever, you know. I'm sure that this man will pass as well. But he didn't.
0: And when did you realize that it was probably a scam?
1: I think before the turning point, maybe like a week before, when she told us that Brian was going to come to live with her in Madrid. And my mom came home with 2 rings. And she said, one is for me, one is for Brian. And we already knew that she had never done, like, FaceTime with her, for example. So it was very suspicious. The thing was that he was not asking for anything.
0: Really?
1: He was just talking to my mom. And I understand that for, like, 1 day, 2 days. But certainly there had to be something more than that. And he wasn't asking for anything. He wasn't asking for money.
0: And how long had the conversation gone on?
1: Maybe 3 weeks, 1 month.
0: Right.
1: And I think that was when Brian, or the scammer, decided to move the conversation to money, because probably he felt that my mother was ready. And that's when he told my mom, I found gold bars in a terrorist stash in Syria because I'm an American soldier. And I'm going to ship them to Madrid, to your apartment. Of course, this is hilarious, and it became kind of like a joke in the family. But my mom wasn't sure this was not true. In fact, she thought maybe, you know, why not? And of course, my mom didn't want the gold because of the money. My mom wanted to live with Brian. And the gold represents the way to create a life together. Because with that money, you're going to build a beautiful house. And in a way, it shows that Brian is committing to my mother. So when my brother told me about these gold bars thing, I did some research and I found it was a scam.
0: And quite a common one. How did you then track down scammers? How did you know to go to Lagos?
1: Well, back then you could trace the IP email address. There was more information in like the email exchange. So I showed my mom that these emails were not coming from Syria. They were coming from Lagos. For sure, it was a big disappointment for her. But the good thing is that she believed me. Because, you know, sometimes I would later discover that with many victims, even though you show them hard evidence, they don't believe you. Thank God my mom did, and we stopped talking about it. My mom deleted most of the emails. And it was years later when I started thinking again about my mom's loneliness, when I became very curious about who Brian was. And I decided to go to Lagos.
0: Extraordinary. So tell me about arriving in Lagos and meeting your fixer and then being put into contact with these so-called Yahoo boys.
1: So Lagos is this magnificent city that is just attacking all, maybe attacking is not the right word, but like all your senses, right? Because a lot of colors, beautiful dresses, the people are very stylish. And of course, there are like hundreds and hundreds of people coming and going. So you have to wise up very fast in Lagos. And in the beginning, I had the naive idea that maybe I was going to find Brian. I even brought pictures of my mom and Brian, and the fake Brian, of course, the American soldier that the scammer had impersonated, thinking that maybe this guy was going to show up. After a few interviews with these boys, I realized that was impossible. And thanks to a fixer, I met some of them who introduced me to all the scammers. Mm. Of course, at the beginning, they were not happy about talking to me.
0: Yeah. And they're all in this one neighborhood of Lagos.
1: Well, they are not exactly there. I would say that they are in the whole city, but I focused on that neighborhood in the book because the neighborhood had certain characteristics that attracted me. One was, it is a very poor community. And, you know, in Lagos, it's a very unequal city. You have areas where people from the oil industry, tech industry, they are millionaires. So I was more keen on focusing on like a community that has no tap water, for example, or it doesn't have reliable electricity, to see the contrast between someone who struggles to eat three times a day, but at the same time, as the beginning of the conversation, at the beginning of the book, these scammers managed to scam a guy who's making $40,000 a month.
0: Explain, if you would, if we could just drill down into exactly how this works. So they have a format. That's what they call their script. Tell me how a scam would play out.
1: Mm-hmm. So at the beginning, when you want to become a romance scammer, you don't know much about the Western psychology because they mostly focus on Westerners. So what they do is they get these formats, as they call them. These are written scripts by other people. And in a way, they copy and paste the answers they are going to use with their victims. And those answers are mostly for lonely people coming from other lonely people to show that they share their problems. Of course, these copy and paste normally doesn't work. It's just the gateway. When I talk to more experienced scammers, they would tell me it only works when you talk from your heart. So in a way, they become very sophisticated psychologists because they are they learn how to manipulate another person's feelings.
0: Mm. So why? I mean, obviously, it's for money. How does the gift card economy work?
1: Uh-huh. Well, if you are scamming me, for example, and you are in Lagos, you cannot ask them for a Venmo or, you know, like a bank transfer because you would have to show your bank details. So the fastest way is either through crypto or through gift cards. And they ask you to buy a gift card to take a picture of the code, and then they resell the code for a discount to other people who usually are Chinese gamers or Chinese vendors who use those codes to buy other things online. So that shows how the global economy, in a way, works. But they just need quick money. Mm. They need quick money for whatever they want to spend the money on.
0: So tell me about a sort of typical day and night in the life of someone like that, because they're often very sleep deprived mm-hmm. and there's quite a lot of drugs involved, or certainly with the ones that you were working with.
1: Okay, so basically they do scam British people, but their main market is America. And if you want to scam an American person from Nigeria, sometimes the time difference requires to sleep in the mornings and stay awake at night. Because especially if you're scamming someone from the West Coast, the time difference might be 9 hours. That means, 9 hours. When are people most lonely? It's usually at night. So if you are in LA and you want to just have a conversation with another human being at 10 p.m., that means that the Nigerian man is in a time zone of maybe 6 a.m. How do they keep awake at night? Well, you can pull that off for one night or two. But in the end, they realize that if they want to make more money, they have to take drugs. So in a way, it kind of like transforms the whole community, because all these boys, to make more money, to focus on the conversation with their victims, they take drugs. And at the beginning, they start with weed, and then they move on to harder stuff.
0: So I just want to talk about the history, because these scams in Nigeria go back long before the internet. And a lot of this is

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1: Years of Nigeria, British emissaries were so aggressive to West Africans that some people, some locals, started to dress up as the white man with the white man's clothes to take advantage of that fear and maybe ask for cattle to other ethnic groups or to other tribes. And these people were so afraid of the white man that they would do it. So in a way, the first time these people dressed up as white people, as they do in these scams 100 years later, was as a result of colonialism. And then, obviously, fast forward to independence, in the book, which I find pretty hilarious and paradoxical, you have Biggie's grandfather. Biggie's one of the main characters of the book. He's also a scammer. His grandfather, during the Civil War, the Biafran Civil War, he had to dress up as a woman because he was an Igbo. And they were killing Igbos in mass. And to avoid being killed, he had to dress up as a woman, the same way his grandson, decades later, is dressing up as a woman to survive.
2: Yeah. So let's just talk about that, because they do pretend to be of different genders and all sorts of things. They'll typically find what the profile of a porn star mm-hmm. or a model or something. How does that work with photographs and all the rest of it?
1: It's very gender fluid, you know, in a way it's very contemporary. They steal pictures from women and men. So this is something that a lot of people here don't understand, is that we think that they are only scamming women because those are the victims that come out and say, I've been scammed. But men get scammed a lot because these boys also impersonate white women. They steal photos from actresses, porn stars, even from normal people they like. And normally these people are white people and they just pretend to be a single mother in Utah who needs help for her daughter. But at the same time, if you send her $50, he might go to your apartment and spend the night with you. But he needs $50 for gas. And so the way that the scams work for like scamming a man and scamming a woman, I don't want to fall into a stereotype, but it's true that sometimes it's very different because, as one Yahoo boy told me, men pay faster, women pay longer.
2: Yeah. And why do they go on for so long? I mean, surely there's got to be various things, like you ask for a telephone conversation mm-hmm. or FaceTime, or they consistently don't turn up when they say they're going to, or they start making odd requests. I mean, your mother's clearly a bright woman. She believed it. Why do people go along with this?
1: I think that's the core question of the book. And I'm not even sure I have a definite answer. What I know is that I went to Nigeria thinking I was going to find very sophisticated international syndicates, because that was the idea that a lot of people have expressed before. And I think that we believe that these are very dangerous West Africans, because that way we kind of like accept the fact that our own people are being scammed. Mm. But when I got there and I saw that a young boy like Aziz, another scammer who is 14, manages to get money from Westerners, then I had to think about the West or the loneliness epidemic from a different perspective. And the fact that these people send money for 4 years, or the fact that as one of the victims keeps sending money and keeps believing her scammer that is going to come to Ireland, and the scammer lies to her for 25 times, saying, I'm flying to Ireland, 25 times. I think that is what prompts us is to make an effort to understand what is going on in our own societies.
2: And on the other side, I mean, some victims keep paying even after they've worked out that it's a scam. Why is that?
1: From the scammer's perspective, they would tell me that they are providing a service. Of course, that's a very cynical point of view. But at the same time, I've seen victims, both from the scammer's perspective, from their conversations and talking to victims, that they could describe the relationship with the scammer as something very magnetic that they cannot leave behind. And even like sometimes I've talked to victims who knew that behind the scam there was like a young boy from Nigeria, and they kept talking to this man. So it's a difficult thing to understand, but I think that

0: again, it should prompt a reflection on the social fabric of our own societies.
1: And for the scammers themselves, I mean, you described the background of some of these young men who've had terribly deprived and lonely lives. Mm-hmm, mm-hmm. And some of them actually believe that they do perhaps love the people they're scamming.
0: Yes, yes. It's a very interesting thing, the fact that they share loneliness, even though it's not the same kind of loneliness. And of course, you can be a victim and a predator at the same time, as these boys are. They are victims of different circumstances. But in the case of Chibuke, another scammer, he didn't have a father. His own mom told him to call her Auntie Peace rather than mom. So she neglected him. So he felt very lonely. But then he kind of like destroyed this woman's life.
1: He pretends that he's the wrestler, Cody Rhodes. And I just wonder, again, it's extraordinary because this is a real person with a public persona. How can you get away with that, you know, when this guy's on TV or whatever? He has a recognizable voice.
0: Well, he would tell you that he knows when he's fighting. He knows when he's on TV. But to be honest, I don't think that mattered that much, because many times he made mistakes and he would come up with excuses. And from the victim's perspective, and I only understood this years later, and that's when I realized, thank God, that my mom believed me, is that when you are trapped in a lie, it is like being in a labyrinth. It's very hard to find the exit. And you always find reasons to stay there, because acknowledging the truth would be completely devastating, especially the longer you are with that person. It's not just about the money. It's about the fact that you've been living a lie. Mm. It's kind of like, it's similar to being in an abusive relationship. Sometimes it's very hard to leave, because leaving means that you've wasted, in a way, your those years of relationship, and you were not brave enough. Of course, I'm characterizing this, but you were not brave enough to leave that. So for the victims, it's very hard to find the exit.
1: Mm. And for the scammers themselves, there does seem to be a certain amount of remorse or guilt. So Richie, for instance, there's a woman in Kentucky he's convinced he's responsible for. What happened with that?
0: So before going into that story, it's important to understand that this is a scam that many young boys are doing. So it is not like that kind of like Netflix documentary that focuses on one criminal that we want to understand their mind, because it's not human at all.
1: Yeah.
0: So when a lot of young boys are doing this, you need to understand why they are doing it. And definitely remorse is just a human feeling. And some of them didn't have such a strict moral code as, for example, other Nigerians who were not involved in this, and they were the majority. But there were some scammers who knew that what they were doing was wrong, and the way they shut down their conscience was by taking a lot of drugs or rationalizing their actions, either by saying, I'm providing a service, or, you know, I'm in love with them, which is also an excuse. But going to Richie's story very quickly, he thought he had killed a woman through the scam he had done. And the first interview I had with him, he shared everything. So he felt real remorse. Sometimes you wonder, why are they talking to me? But in this case, he gave me everything. And, you know, I wanted to find out I wanted to know what happened. I flew to Kentucky and I found out that actually his victim had not died, but she had faked her own death.
1: To get out of it.
0: To get out of it, because that is a good way to exemplify how difficult sometimes it's to get out of this, because these boys have everything. They have your social security number, they have your photos, they have your passport. So sometimes they can open bank accounts, they can ruin your life. And that's what happened with Teresa. And she later told me in an interview that the only way for her to leave this horror was to fake her own death.
1: I mean, it was terrible for her. She lost her house. She was in terrible debt. And she was sort of a channel for other people to send money through. How does that work?
0: Well, you know, Richie was working. It's not like a complicated syndicate, but he was in an apartment with some friends and they were all scamming different people. But sometimes if you want to bring a lot of money, you cannot just buy gift cards. So the way you do it is just you find a money mule. A money mule is the concept of someone maybe who doesn't know what they are doing, bring the money or maybe send the money or buy Bitcoin. And this woman was receiving money from all the victims in the United States. And she was going to a Bitcoin ATM and she was buying crypto every day. So she was laundering money. And I think that it's a very interesting story because at the beginning of the book, going to Nigeria was my effort to see these scammers and humanize them. But then when I was in Nigeria, I was flattening the victim. I was spending so much time with the scammer that I was forgetting about the victim. So meeting Teresa was finally meeting a three-dimensional victim and have both sides.
1: Mm. I love the fact that you're based in this really rough neighborhood in Lagos, and yet you say the only time you're frightened is in Kentucky because she pulls a gun on you.
0: She pulls a gun on me at the beginning because she was very afraid, and that tells you how hard it was for her. But I think it's also a way to tell the reader Lagos is a completely different city. Nigeria is a completely different country than what I had imagined and maybe the preconceived ideas I had, because in Lagos, no one ever threatened me. While in the United States, the richest country in the world, the first time I knocked on the door of one person, they pulled out a gun on me.
1: And some of these scammers in Nigeria are treated as folk heroes in music, in their neighbourhoods, they drive flash cars. I mean, they can make a huge amount of money. How is that status built and why is it so often completely lost?
0: So in Nigeria, there's a long tradition of impersonation scams, but it's a country that especially since the pandemic, it has been a hard time for a lot of people. There's been a lot of inflation, and suddenly having these dollars rather than having a normal job has a huge impact. You know, I met a lot of people in Ikotun in this neighborhood who could not even... They didn't remember the last time they ate meat or they ate protein. So suddenly this 16-year-old boy comes up and has made $500. And with that money, you can feed a whole family for days. And, you know, when life is hard, it's harder to make the right choice or to take the moral path. And a lot of these boys spend the money lavishly because these are like young kids. It's the same way what happens in communities affected by drugs, and suddenly there's a ton of money there. So the community, who has nothing to do with these scams, finds different ways to extract the money from these young boys who suddenly are awash with dollars. And they also scam these scammers.
1: Mm. One review called this a book of description, not prescription, because you don't offer mm-hmm. solutions, just the world as it is. And a lot of other critics have used the word empathy about the book for both the victims and the scammers. And I wonder how you write empathetically about someone committing a crime and whether you decided deliberately not to kind of make any kind of moral judgment here.
0: I avoided any prescription because, first of all, I felt it was a world that had not been depicted before. And I think there are smarter people than me who can come up with ideas to fix these big problems. In terms of the empathy issue that is being mentioned a lot, and I think it's, I mean, I'm very grateful, but at the same time, I think the bar is quite low. Right now, we've got used to the idea of just flat characters, especially since the internet that promised us to bring us closer, and we just focus on the stereotypes all the time. I think I made the effort to make these characters as three-dimensional as possible, as human as possible, the same way I would like a writer to make my mom or myself as a character. And, you know, the same way that every time there is a school shooting in America, American media rush to this family of the shooter, and they want to understand at which point the life of this boy who got radicalized and just became like happened what happened. The moment, the turning point where this shooter decided to do this, I think it's only fair that we do the same with other human beings so we understand all the socioeconomic conditions that drive these scams.
1: Mm. There was a big backlash from some Nigerians. Mm-hmm. Tell me about the reaction to the book.
0: So I understand whenever you bring up this word in Nigeria, you create a huge debate among Nigerians because a lot of them believe that this is a, they would call the Yahoo an epidemic. They think that it's a huge problem, not only because of what they are doing to Westerners, but because in the long run, these young boys, they do a lot of drugs and they are not doing anything productive. So for the long run, in a community like Ikotun, you can feel people who tell me this is not good. I don't care about the money, but in the end, young kids want to emulate these boys. On the other side, of course, I'm a foreigner. I'm a white person coming to Nigeria, writing about this stereotype of scams. And I felt that the people who were criticizing the book were reacting, and rightly so, because they've been mistreated so many times that I understand they don't trust a person like me as a European. But then all the people who had read the book, I think, kind of like defended me, saying that this book looks at both sides and in a way turns this stereotype on its own. And I think that if you read my book, you understand that there is nothing typically Nigerian about a scammer.
1: But you happened to focus on the one that had reached out to your mother.
0: Yes, exactly. It's also my personal story. Yeah. And I think it would have been way more difficult to write this book if there was no personal angle.
1: Yeah.
0: Like, why are you writing about Nigerian scams and not about Spanish corruption, for example, or about American corruption? Or there are all sorts of criminal activities happening around the world.
1: And tell me how you found that the sort of structure for the book, because mm-hmm. you do focus on these four boys. Was it always written like that?
0: I think it took me a long time to realize that I wanted to write this book more like a novel. I think also each character represents one side of the story. We also have the young one shows that there is nothing typically Nigerian about these kind of scams. He's just pushed into the scams and then suddenly his grandmother pulls him out. But in terms of the structure, I wanted to make something that read like a novel while at the same time showing underneath the narrative of these boys the different socioeconomic, historical and technological revolutions that were happening and were pushing these boys into the lives that they lived.
1: And talking about technical revolution, of course, AI is going to make this all so much easier. Did you speak to them about AI? I mean, it wasn't really a big thing at that point.
0: By the end, some people were started using it, but it was funny because I was talking to one of the scammers, not a main character, but I asked him about AI and he said, oh yeah, use it. And at that point I thought, well, maybe I should introduce a fifth character, you know, the one who's using AI. But then he said, no, I'm using it to draft my own social media post, but I don't use it for the scam. I guess it's the same way that like young people are using AI without their bosses knowing about it. At some point, scammers will start using it. And I'm very afraid because they would improve their game. You know, Biggie, the scammer, would tell me, you know how hard it is to remember 10 backstories at the same time. You need to remember each specific detail about each person. And you cannot just focus on one person because otherwise maybe how that person will not pay. With AI, you can remember everything. The same way that you are improving your productivity when you are working for a consultancy group. As a scammer, you can improve the excuses, for example. But one last point I would say is that I don't believe these scams are going away. It's true that you have romantic chatbots. And these romantic chatbots, they are also providing a service for lonely people.
1: Mm-hmm.
0: But what a scammer provides is the illusion that that person will be real at some point. And a romantic chatbot will not ever give you that. So we are going to a very rough world where scammers will get even more sophisticated. So I hope that tech companies improve their platforms.
1: This seems like a good time to give a public warning in that somebody is impersonating me and about this very program. And authors, I've had so many authors come to me and say that they got a letter saying that I loved their book, describing their work in detail, clearly written by AI, saying would they like to come on the show? And then sort of further on down the line, I assume there would be some kind of demand for, you know, financial reward.
0: Yeah.
1: So this is circulating there. If you are a listener to Meet the Writers and you get one of those, that's not how we make our approaches. And frankly, we're so booked up for months to come, we're unlikely to get an approach. Anyway, but it's awful because people are feeling something that's connected to me and it's nothing to do with
0: me. Yeah, I would say look at the email address.
1: Yeah.
0: It's very, very easy to see whether it's a scam or not. For now, it has not got sophisticated enough that they managed to do that. But I've also received a lot of emails now that I'm on book tour. And they are offering me these amazing deals to promote my book.
1: Yeah.
0: And you know, the same way they prey on lonely people, they provide attention.
1: Insecure authors.
0: Yeah. You get it.
1: Yeah.
0: So
1: we
0: should also be aware of these things.
1: So listen, you were scammed yourself while you were in Nigeria. I love that.
0: Yes, I was.
1: Just by a girl who was going to come and talk to you, and she took the money for the Uber and never showed up.
0: Yes, so I was always keen on meeting a Yahoo girl, and I met her, and she told me her story, and it was a devastating story. But when she saw that she was not going to get anything from us because we would never pay for access or testimony, she asked for the money for the Uber, and we always provided for transportation, and she never showed up. And I guess that it's a perfect coda for the book, right? That even the writer who writes a whole book about scammers and spends thousands of hours with them, he still can get scammed.
1: You write that scammers understood Western loneliness better than you did, even after months of research. And if that's true, what does it say about us?
0: I was very surprised that they were always saying this word, attention. And I would try to get them to say loneliness, and they would never mention loneliness. Of course, different cultures, but they were always mentioning attention. And it made me realize that these boys are competing in a market for our attention. And in the last 20 years, the most profitable companies have also taken advantage of our attention. And if you think about it, your own personal relationships are competing with incredibly powerful companies for your attention. And I think it's not coincidence that these romance scams went up at a time when more people are spending time in their phones and they don't even know why they are doing that. Even myself, sometimes I'm looking at my phone and it feels kind of like my mind has been hacked. So I think that showed me that I was not really understanding what was happening in our own society. And these Yahoo boys were just the perfect catalyst. They were the perfect, like a perfect lens to see the crisis we have here. And in a way, it's also self-inflicted.
1: Finally, Carlos, your mum, has she read the book? Is she still single? How is she doing?
0: She told me the other day, if they ask you that question, tell them I'm still single, but I'm still looking. She's fine. She's very happy that I wrote this book. I think she's a very brave woman because another person could have said, don't do that. I don't want to share my story. But she always says, I have three great sons and they help me. Some people, they are not that lucky. So I just want to put my message out there and hopefully help other women like her.
1: Fantastic. Carlos, thank you. And thank you to your mum, too. That's Carlos Barragán. His book, The Yahoo Boys, Real Life with the Love Scammers of Lagos, is published by Weidenfeld & Nicholson. You've been listening to Meet the Writers. Thanks to the producer, Steph Chungu, who also edits the show. 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I'm Georgina Godwin. Thank you for listening.
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2: 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Up first, from an Italian Anita to a Brazilian Anita, here's So Much Love.

0: rounding out this music hour in Spain with Ana Mena. Don't go anywhere. 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
1: You are listening to Monocle Radio in association with Chanel Watches. The strength of the Calibre 12.1 manufacture movement lies in its uncompromising robustness. Yet it is the infinite smoothness with which it delivers the seconds that guarantees the J12's flawless chronometric precision. Visible behind is a perfectly circular oscillating weight and 191 meticulously assembled components reflecting the prowess of the Calibre 12.1, the embodiment of Chanel's watchmaking excellence with understated strength. Chanel Watches, official timekeeper of Monocle Radio.
0: It's 2100 in Jakarta, 1600 here in Paris, 1500 in London, and 10 a.m. in Montreal. That's a time on Monocle Radio, brought to you by Chanel Watches. Coming to you from Studio 5 here in Rue Bachemont in Paris, I'm Anita Riota with you here for under an hour longer, so let's dive right in. Tom Webb will be taking over live from London at the top of the hour, and he'll bring you the latest edition of The Stack. This week, it's a Brazil special. After that, we'll examine how some European countries are remaining neutral as war accelerates across the continent. That's on the Foreign Desk. That's all ahead, plus the usual great music too. But first, here are the day's main news headlines. The British consulate in East Jerusalem has been downgraded to a mission with minimal diplomatic presence. Israel's foreign minister announced the closure following British sanctions targeting Israeli settlements in the West Bank. 87-year-old Mari Carmen Abascal, whose eviction sparked a domestic crisis and nationwide anti-government protests in Spain, has died. Protesters say they will continue demonstrating to uphold her legacy. Taipei's mayor has announced plans to relocate Taipei International Airport and redevelop its 300-hectare site as an artificial intelligence park with technology clusters, residential communities, and public green space. And finally, Margaret Hamilton, the computer pioneer whose software helped power the first moon landing, has died aged 90. In 2016, she was awarded the Presidential Medal of Honor, the U.S.'s highest civilian honor, by President Barack Obama. I'm Anita Riota, and that's the news here on Monocle Radio.

0: Now, here's Rob Bound with Monocle on Culture.
1: Hello and welcome to Monocle on Culture. I'm Robert Bound. Today's show is a conversation with the Avalanches, whose new album, No Bad Memories, is out mid-October. The Australian trio, although a duo when playing live and talking shop, are self-professed Sampologists. Sampologists? Well, their first album, 2000's Since I Left You, contained 3,000 bits, bobs and pieces of found sounds, snatches of soul, scratches from rap, and forgotten radio jingles. So, Sampologists they are. That record was a stone-cold classic, sold 600,000 copies, and made them slightly unlikely stars. Two more records followed in totally irregular fashion, the second after 16 years. The Music Journalie's difficult second album could have been coined for the Avalanches, but they nailed it with what became Wildflower, and again with the easy third album, We Will Always Love You. The new record, No Bad Memories, is a concept album of sorts that genuflects at the altar of what we can now in the mid-2020s call old tech. The Avalanches are celebrating the patina of sounds, the fabric of memory, the multitudes of meaning contained in not just the songs on an old mix CD or images on a floppy disk or dusty track caches on a hard drive, but the sound of the devices themselves as they load, click, and whir into something like life. The sparkling sound that may have heralded the switching on of an old Canon digital camera, the sound of your old Nokia, the sweet swirling of a CD spinning to be read by the laser, the guy's own old Akai sampler that held together so much of their first record. Memory, technology, tenderness. The record, as on previous form, contains some lovely collaborations, this time with Jamie XX, Karen O, and Portraits of Tracy, amongst others. It's poppy, dancey, explores strange and intimate emotional territory, and once again is meaningful and beautiful. Here are Robbie Chater and Tony Di Blasi, the Avalanches themselves. They're here, the men, the musicians, the legends, the Sampologists are the Avalanches. Tony and Robbie, it's lovely to have you in the studio.
2: Thanks for having us.
1: That's very nice. It's very nice to have you around the table.
2: It's lovely to be here.
1: Yeah, you sure? It's going to be okay.
2: I'm enjoying myself. I don't know about you.
1: You're on a bit of a whirlwind to talk about the new LP, No Bad Memories. I wanted to ask you a question from the LP, which is, have you ever worried about losing everything off a floppy disk? Have you ever worried about a corporate takeover? Discuss.
2: I'm definitely worrying about going bald.
1: So you just took off your baseball cap. You've got a lustrous barnet.
2: It's hanging in there.
1: Both you guys, what's your secret? When you're on tour, it's probably a good time to sort of swap manscaping secrets. Do you do that kind of thing?
3: Music keeps us young, maybe, potentially.
2: Being maybe immature somehow is transformed into our bodies.
3: I think, honestly, it's like there's a certain point with, like, when touring and schedule gets crazy where the secret is just letting go and not caring and just doing the best you can from day to day to look presentable. Maybe some sunglasses will help from time to time.
1: Yeah. You are pictured in this month's Monocle magazine. There's a brilliant article by the up-and-coming genius writer Robert Bound. I don't know who he is.
2: Well, look, we got interviewed by him and he was... I don't know if you've ever met him. He was a handsome fellow with an amazing head of hair. He was brilliant.
1: Wow.
2: Best interview we've ever done.
1: Yeah? He sounds brilliant. I believe he's a freelancer. He's going to go far. So you're wearing shades in that picture. It's quite a sort of rock star picture. You're also dressed in black today. Do you kind of fax each other details of your menswear in the morning? So you match? How does it work?
3: I think I'm very much from the Steve Jobs school of, like, keeping it very, very simple so my mind can be occupied with other things. Tony's a much better dresser.
2: Look, I'm wearing black today. So this is radio, which is fine. Yeah. But if you see the actual magazine, I'm wearing quite a quite a shirt color. There.
3: And I'm wearing the same shirt that I'm wearing in the magazine.
1: That's good. I could tell when you walked in that you were you, Robbie. So that's yes. for you. Yeah, that's good. Imagine if you'd swapped clothes. That would be blow my tiny so mind. The shirt you're wearing in the photograph, Tony, is what my dad would call jazzy.
2: I love that word to describe clothes. There's an amazing episode of The In-Betweeners where they're trying on clothes for their formal and the shopkeeper dresses him in these outlandish costumes and then they come out and he says, too jazzy? And they're like, yes. I can get a bit jazzy with my clothing.
1: Yeah, but you've gone quite Steve Jobsy today. You've gone all in black. That helps me to get back on track with the interview and talk about technology. And when we talked last time, you talked about Brian Eno's Windows 95. I believe it's Windows 95, and he wrote it on a Mac. Mm-hmm. And this is the way of kind of lending patina and spirituality. This is what your LP is celebrating, I believe. Like the concept behind the concept album, if it is one, is breathing new life into old tech, I suppose, and finding that the sort of cherishable qualities of, I guess, late 90s, early noughties tech. Was there a particular digital camera that you switched on, an old iPod you took out of a drawer or something? Was there a physical thing that was the beginning of the LP?
3: I think the genesis was kind of, as always, thinking about our place in the world and memory and how we construct these stories of who we are, you know, and especially as a young person, the advertising we consume forms such a big part of our identity. And even like the band t-shirt you'll choose to wear or the sneaker brand or all that kind of stuff. So, yeah, I mean, in terms of particular sound, the buzzing of a floppy disk when it's loading and whether it's deciding to load correctly or say error and, you know, make a slightly different sound is like very, very evocative for me. I also had a mini DV video camera, and whenever you just open it, it makes this particular noise, like just those little startup sounds of the technology saying, "Hello, I'm here. Welcome to a bright new future."
1: Yeah,
3: you know, it's
2: when the future was still hopeful.
1: These things, some of them felt originally like accidental noises. It would just be a beep when something started up to let you know that the screen was on or it was activated and it was recording or it was doing whatever it was doing. But then sound design kicked in and that became a thing, right? I mean, as musicians, it's an interesting thing. There's being a Hollywood star and then there's being a voiceover man or something. And being a sound designer for a, you know, a Canon camera or something, it's a job, but it's a different thing. Where do you sit on that? Because it seems like you've kind of reached back to that time and you're celebrating these unsung musical musicians.
2: Exactly. And it's an art form in itself, no less than, I guess, what we do or anyone else does musically.
3: Yeah, I think it's like, especially because the further we got into this album and we were inventing our own fictional products and making jingles for them, and you realise the incredible skill and genius involved in summing up optimism in a little three-note chiming sequence, and it depends on the synth tone that you choose, the type of synth, the way the notes cascade, or something will symbolise hope or the future or, you know, ding, ding, ding.
1: Yeah.
3: You know, it's like...
2: Not doom, doom, doom.
3: Exactly. So it's just such a... It was just such a joyful and fun area for us to explore, I think. And there's a whole world of incredible creativity in those logos and startup sounds, and also in... I'm sure you'll remember like DVD pre-rolls and VHS pre-rolls and the logos for different film companies or what even the sound you would choose to represent the sparkling new era of CD or DVD sound or, you know.
1: It is.
3: Those chimes that they used to signify, you know, cleanliness and pristine audio. And
1: That sort of DDD, you know, all digital recording in a studio, I guess, was sort of part and parcel of that as well. That sort of pristine... You feel like it's echo-free, right? It's like being in a radio studio.
2: It's
1: like
2: so untainted and pure as well.
1: Yeah, it's great. Also, as people that have made your beautiful LPs out of thousands of samples, I guess, this must be like catnip to you guys, these kind of old found sounds.
3: I think so, and I think it's also, I mean, I feel very fortunate, I think we both do, that we get to learn and discover as we're making an album, we get to go down rabbit holes and just be a kid again and discover. Yeah, exactly. It's like catnip, I think.
1: Yeah.
3: Whole new worlds of sound and sound design that we never knew existed. And like on our second album that infamously took 16 years. We were going
1: sorry
3: back
1: to bring that up.
3: Yeah, I shuddered a little bit.
1: Sorry.
3: But, you know, we were, it was like home old private press recordings and home recordings and people that made records in their bedrooms that nobody ever heard. And back, going back to the 60s and 70s and 80s and street recordings and stuff like that. And this, that was a wonderful.
2: That was interesting as well, going down that rabbit hole. But we go down many rabbit holes and reach many dead ends and have to go back up and find another one to go down. It's exciting.
1: It's so complex. I think we chatted about this last time. I was joking about having the word maximalist written down in massive block capital letters in my notepad with exclamation mark after it. It feels like that. There are samples, there are beautiful melodies, there are songs that you've written with your brilliant collaborators. Mm-hmm. There's all these things in it. It feels like you've got a lot of stuff that you're having to edit down to me.
3: There's always sort of some writing going on, but then an album really takes shape and form at some point, because at some point you're lost, you don't know what you're doing, and then an idea comes to life and it's exciting, and like this whole concept of just sort of memory and personal identity, and also like misremembering your life in terms of the advertising you've consumed as well, and what are your memories and what aren't. Like, if I go back and look
1: what
3: at them,
1: slogan goes with what?
3: Yes, yeah. And what ads I remember from my childhood, and I watch them again and I'm like, that's quite different to the impression I got when I was 10 years old, you know. So, yeah, I mean, at some point something crystallizes and then a whole new type of work begins. But it's, I don't know, there's just something about being friends for so long. There's a spirit in the music. Somehow we know what is the Avalanches or something. I don't know how we know.
2: Because we are the Avalanches.
1: Well, I introduced you, didn't I, as the men, the legends, the blah, blah, blah, the Avalanches. So there's two geezers turned up with a salad and just pretended they're the Avalanches. I interviewed them for 45 minutes.
2: And it was the salad that completely fooled you.
1: And then I looked out the studio window to my left, and then the actual real Avalanches turned up. These two people must have just seen the magazine interview and just dressed up like them.
3: Exactly.
1: Got their haircut.
2: Got the T-shirt.
1: They've got the haircut like the pop star. So you mentioned you've obviously been mates for ages and ages. How did you meet? What was the Mick and Keith swapping LPs on the line to Dartford moment for you?
3: It was swapping LPs in a country town where we both ended up in high school.
1: Yeah.
3: And Tony, I was there for high school. Tony was there for his last year of high school.
2: Yeah. It was a bit like an American movie where you've got kind of the frat boys and then you've got
3: the jocks.
2: The jocks and
3: the outcasts,
2: The cheerleaders and all the cool kids, and then you've got the outcasts and the weirdos.
1: Right.
2: We were obviously the jocks and the cool.
1: I thought you were the cheerleaders. Imagine you in a little skirt, Tony.
2: Not on radio. But we were kind of like in just a subgroup of people who love music, and we're a bit of the outcast in the town. And I do, it was one of those record swapping things. I do remember we used to kind of jam in a little shed Robbie had in his backyard, and he played me My Bloody Valentine, You Made Me Realize. And it just blowing my tiny mind as far as what sound and music could become.
1: Yeah.
2: And I think it was just the most outrageous thing I think I'd heard at the time. And that to me is like, I always just picture that moment. That's a moment that I'm like, okay, I like this guy. Like, it was a bonding thing.
1: Mm. So you ever think about that when you're in the studio, having an euphoric moment?

0: You're listening to Monocle Radio.
1: Yeah.
2: And were you in kind of garage bands? You talk about Bloody Valentine and stuff. Were you in garage bands and stuff like that? Or were you very much more DJs already into sampling? Was it a different type of music?
1: We were like guitarists to start off with. Yeah. Really kind of old thrashy guitars, and we were in a punk band when we started. So we came to the sampling after that. So we're still, you know, we were very much of the punk kind of
3: noisy punk, indie. Yeah. Left field abstract guitar music, I guess.
2: Yeah, nice. Yeah. Nice. The sort of 4AD world. And
3: exactly,
2: that kind of
3: the 4AD world. And then there was a parallel American sort of world of sort of indie rock as well. And then sort of Japanese noise music and just all that whole thing. But then I guess
1: we were just so terrible at it.
3: Yeah.
2: Oh, come on. But it's a gift to the world that you took a different route, and this is the thing. How did you know when it kind of clicked with the sampling and stuff like that? The different things went into The Soup that was the first LP. I'm calling it Soup. That's not. I hope that sounds quite a bit unkind. It sounds like a pejorative term.
1: I love soup.
2: Yeah?
1: Yeah.
2: Okay. The sort of sophisticated bouillon. This is no potage. This is a beautiful stock. This is... been bubbling away on the stove
1: like
2: for
1: 100-year stock
2: 100
1: kind of
2: years
1: thing.
2: Exactly. Yes. Yeah, when did you know that it clicked, that first LP clicked? It was such a moment. Did you know when it clicked before it came out, or is it only when you start seeing it zoom up the charts?
3: Yeah, it was a surprise, I think, when it came out. I think there was certain little euphoric moments, like when songs would come together, or we definitely knew we had found our own thing.
2: Yeah,
3: because all of a sudden it just started flowing, and it was like, there's going to be no live instruments on this. And I remember us chatting of like, it should just sound as if it was beamed in from a lost cosmic radio station from somewhere. You know, we slowly found our sound, and also we began to have the courage to lighten it up and like not try and have heaps of bass and be a heavy club music record, and let it float and be psychedelic. And that were kind of big decisions to make when we were quite young, but we must have believed in what we were doing, and it had momentum, and I know there was moments along the way where it was like really kind of euphoric, and we were like, this is really fun, and this is really, we found our own little thing.
1: And it did really sound like nothing else as well, which was really cool, and that there's a bravery in that as well, because it's like, do people like nothing they've heard before? Like, you know, there's no proven kind of, you know, testing ground for it, so you just like, well, we had no idea how it was going to be received.
3: But in terms of how everything that what you were describing is like, there was zero expectation of that, and you know, because I mean, we didn't really clear the samples, we weren't prepared, we didn't think anyone would ever hear it. So I think we thought we were making something good, but we didn't expect what happened to happen.
2: Yeah, it's such a wonderful thing. And going listening to that, there's such a lovely spine to your music, that there's a continuity between each of the records. They're all obviously very different, but it feels like that's come straight back. We're going to zoom straight back to No Bad Memories. This is your fourth LP, and obviously it's a concept album. You know, we talked about that, the cherishability of old media and old sounds and all the rest of it, the memories we invest in them, and how they carry our memories. It's a very emotional thing. I think as in all your records, there's moments of high moments, low moments, you know, moments of looking in the mirror. There's some dark nights of the hot soul on the record, but very dancey and beautiful. How much is a concept a brilliant thing to kind of, you know, it's a mask to nail different ideas to? How much is it a pain in the neck when you've gone down a certain path? You know what I mean? You're like, oh God, actually doesn't, I've got this brilliant idea, but it doesn't quite fit. It feels like it's more of a spur to creativity, but maybe it goes both ways, doesn't
3: it? It's a spur.
2: Yeah.
3: And also it can be just an umbrella to help you, I don't know, bring a bunch of disparate ideas together.
1: Exactly. It kind of galvanizes the record and makes it what it will be in the end.
3: I think so. I remember like reading some interview with John Lennon talking about Sgt. Pepper's, and I think from reading between the lines, he seemed to be a bit over the whole concept of the whole thing, and it was Paul's sort of concept.
2: Yeah.
3: And John just sort of said, well, a lot of those songs weren't part of that, but they just fitted because we said they fit, and then people, you know. And
2: Reverse engineering.
1: This album could have been so much better if we could come up with a better concept, maybe in different songs.
2: What's the division of labour between you guys? There's you and Andy, who works on the record but doesn't tour and is less upfront. But what about you guys? What's the division of labour between

0: mean the lads.
1: Robbie's the very high output man musically that'll just create a lot of stuff
0: yeah.
1: and kind of send to me, and I'm like, Tony's what
2: the
1: do
2: one
1: I try and do,
2: be honest,
1: do
2: with honest with me about
1: all this stuff yeah. and.
0: So you're kind of an arranger as well.
1: There's yeah, a bit I mean, of a more are, of a, we all yeah. are.
2: We all yeah. are. But Tony will definitely edit stuff and try and construct an album too, a flow.
0: Tell us about that then, the sequencing of this thing, because it's a bit of a boring muso's word. Mm. But it is, I mean, your LPs kind of almost live or die on the order of everything, everything how everything's put
1: so
0: together.
1: True.
0: I mean, if that's okay for me to say, right? It does feel like
1: it's
0: that.
1: It's part of such albums.
2: It's part of the craft. We slave over that part to get it right. And it's actually
1: it takes a long time to get all that right. And it is like a big jigsaw puzzle where you're just putting pieces together, and if that one doesn't work, then it's not going to work. And in
2: going on down a wrong turn, like 15 minutes in, can sometimes you think you've nearly finished, then you have to go all the way back because you took a wrong turn, and then it's like, and it's based
1: and that
2: on
1: happens a lot.
2: Too.
1: And sometimes you can get stuck with like third song in needs to be this, and it can be like that for 6 months. But and it's like, why is this not working afterwards? And then it's a hard thing because you want it to be right because it's going to be easier and you're not going to have to go back and start again. But you just have to go, man, we have
0: Fess
1: to replace
0: up.
1: That third song and then go from there. So there's a lot of that. It's very quite labor intensive.
2: Yeah.
0: When you're talking about a record, and when you're going out and promoting it, like doing these conversations, does it become like more or less real to you when you're talking about it? You're kind of harking back to the studio and the sequencing and the ideas and you know, waking up at 3 a.m. and writing down brilliant ideas, whatever it might be.
2: It's often so crazy, like in terms of just the creative process, and then often with deadlines and samples coming on and off and it changing a lot, right, especially towards the end.
1: Right towards the end, yeah.
2: Changing dramatically, songs being left off. That it's then we sort of stop and it's submitted and it's mastered and they cut the vinyl.
1: And you never want to think about it for the next 10 years.
2: But then we speak to you and it's like, you begin to unpack what happened and go, oh.
1: Yeah, that's exactly it. You do unpack what just happened. And because once we do stop, we don't want to, we've been thinking, focusing 24 hours a day. Like I think it was 2 years of just basically every day doing this that, once it was over, me personally, didn't want to think about this record or listen to it. Or it was like, get that out of my mind.
0: Project son of a bitch.
1: And so exactly. So now it's like doing these things is bringing it all back. And a lot of the time someone will say something and I'll be like, did that song actually make it on the
0: record?
1: Because again, they were changing and just towards the end, all the order and everything. It's always up to the last minute, so.
2: And it's good. Like if it's a good interview where it's just a real conversation, I'm actually finding out how do I feel about it and what
1: exactly.
2: happened.
1: Exactly.
2: And go, you know, and just looking back for the first time, really.
1: Yeah.
0: I'd love to ask you about your collaborators over the years have been absolutely stellar. On this record, Jamie XX, Karen O, Portraits of Tracy, and, interestingly, Ryoji Ikeda.
2: Yes.
0: The Japanese sort of sound artist and installation artist. Can you tell our listeners a bit about who he is and how he came on board? Because he feels very central to the idea of your record.
2: Yeah, I think he's someone that inspired us.
0: Yeah.
2: I've loved his work for a long time. I guess Australia and Japan in terms of being outside the big music centres of Europe and the States, both Australia and Japan look in as outsiders and sort of have a different take on things. So we have a lot of a kinship with Japanese musicians. So we're always in Tokyo as Australians. We've been going there for a long time. I first went to one of his exhibitions a long, long time ago in Tokyo. My friend Cornelius, who's another amazing Japanese musician, took me along. And it was just sort of really, really life-changing about his approach to sound and his method too of like often just programming data and the sound that comes out of that. So he's been a big inspiration. We began chatting. We got in the studio in Sydney, I think.
1: Yeah.
2: But actually, we just talked a lot, really.
1: It was such an amazing meeting because he's such an interesting guy. And I think we did music for maybe 2 hours and then just went and chatted for maybe 8 hours. That's
0: brilliant.
1: No joke. Just went out for dinner and just talked about everything. And he's just a lovely, lovely guy.
2: He's a very, very interesting person. And we still text now and like collaborate and stuff, but yeah, it was more just a shared space and mindset. I think too, like, we didn't realize how much we'd have in common in terms of both our backgrounds in like noise music and punk music. So the more extreme ends of his sound, I think, come from, he grew up in that world and so did we. So it's like, there's a lot of kinship there. And in terms of like live performance for us and how courageous he is to really push the boundaries, I think that's something that's always been inspiring for us too. So it may seem like odd bedfellows, but it makes a lot of sense to me, especially because he crunches this digital sound and data and
1: the music's just wild and again, his own sound that he's just doing.
0: And it's, I mean, obviously your trips to Japan, I mean, that is the home of where people love old tech so much. You know, there was obviously such a golden age of hi-fi and DVD, Laserdisc, all these technologies, which...
2: The CD. You know,
0: yeah, of course.
2: Floppy disks from
0: there. Yeah. And they love, you know, there's such a culture of understanding and cherishing that stuff. That must have been really wonderful when you kind of cooked up this idea for this record. You're like, yeah, that must have been like hitting pay dirt to be hanging out in Tokyo with Ryoji Ikeda.
1: Right? Well, it was in Sydney.
0: Oh, right.
1: But it was still such a wonderful night.
0: You've ruined my reverie there. I was just going to make it. I was making it up.
1: And I could have just lied.
0: And then you're in a bar. There's ice cold beers.
1: Who would have known?
0: Yeah, exactly. Bring out the Kirin float. But it wasn't to be. Never mind.
2: It wasn't to be.
1: Holly, can we roll that back, please?
0: Too late for that, guys. Too late for that. So it's great stuff. And you're going to be touring it. You're doing some roundhouse shows and some bits and bobs in New York and in London.
2: Yes.
0: Here in London. And then next year you're touring. How big a beast is that? And what's that like to take this record on tour?
2: We're right in the middle of it. Right.
1: So we're just discovering it at the moment. So
0: don't ask them about that.
1: We're quite unsure ourselves.
2: But it's exciting.
1: Yeah, it's so exciting.
2: And there's, you know, I think... You know, there's a push and pull in our personalities, like on the albums, and when we DJ together, that's quite funny because, you know, like I can often like want to go one way, and Tony's like, people just want to party. It's like
1: this weird experimental song at 2 o'clock in the morning. Yeah. I'm not sure it's going to go down that well.
2: And that we're right at that point now, and especially when you mentioned Ryoji, it's like, you know, like you can do anything with the live show, and people are there to sort of celebrate an album. So it's like we're figuring out how far we can push things.
1: But we are dreaming really big and going to have an amazing visual light show. And we're pretty pleased with how it is so far.
2: Yep. Good.
1: We think it's going to be a big spectacle.
0: Nice.
1: We aim
0: not
1: high.
0: The 3 a.m. B-sides. Robbie's 3 a.m. B-side special.
2: Exactly. No, exactly. That's the after party.
0: Also, I'm going to play this at 33 and a third. Actually, just set them right down. I love your new album. I love the Avalanches. You're so lovely. Tony de Blasi and Robbie Chater. Oh. Congratulations on No Bad Memories, and thank you so much for coming
2: for
0: in to talk about it. Thank
1: Another
0: you.
1: Another lovely chat, Rob.
0: No Bad Memories by the Avalanches is out on the 16th of October. Monocle on Culture is produced by Holly Fisher. I'm Robert Bound. We'll be back in a couple of weeks, but until then, thank you very much for tuning in.
3: That was Monocle on Culture. I'll be handing you over to Tom Webb live in London at the top of the hour, but we've got time enough for a few more tracks right after this.
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0: keeping us right here in Paris. That was Jean Tonique. 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
0: We head to the Netherlands now for a duo, only a Dutch duo could be called. Here's Crack and Smack.

0: We are rounding out this hour with Tara, an artist that I successfully put on to the Monocle Global Playlist, which is always a crowning achievement. Thank you very much for spending part of your days with me here in Paris on Monocle Radio. Enjoy the next few hours back in Midori House with Tom Webb.
1: You're listening to Monocle Radio in association with Chanel Watches. Inspired by racing yachts, the J12 reconnects with its original inspiration and its original world, water. Both immensely soothing and peaceful, yet capable of unlimited strength. It is this breadth, balance, and singularity that define the intrinsic values of the first unisex sports watch by Chanel. A sensory icon designed to transcend horizons that has shaped the world of watchmaking for more than a quarter of a century. Chanel Watches, official timekeeper of Monocle Radio.
2: It's midnight in Hong Kong, 1800 in Kyiv, 1600 here in London, and 11 a.m. in Miami. 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Broadcasting live from Studio 2 at Midori House in London. It's Tom Webb taking over here in London, saying goodbye to Anita Riotta in Paris for now. Now, coming up this hour, Fernando Augusto Pacheco is sitting down with the executive director of Pale Magazine. That is your latest episode of The Stack. And yes, you may have guessed, he has been in Brazil for the elections over there. Then at 1800 London time, we're assessing the day's biggest stories with our panel on the Monocle Daily. And we are taking a little look inside the future of the museum shop. And we'll be enjoying the usual great playlist as well. There's some new tracks in there for your autumn. But first, let me bring you the day's main news headlines. At least 30 people are reported killed in a strike on two buses on the eastern Ukrainian city of Kramatorsk. President Volodymyr Zelensky has urged Donald Trump to step up pressure on Russia as Ukrainian negotiators prepare to visit the US for talks on Friday and Saturday. Brent crude has topped $105 a barrel as attacks on tankers and a squeeze on U.S. Gulf of Mexico output pushes up prices, with Storm Isaias approaching. Oil flows through the Strait of Hormuz have, however, increased in recent weeks, despite restrictions imposed by Tehran. Britain is downgrading its consulate in East Jerusalem to a mission with a minimal diplomatic presence. Israel's foreign minister announced the move after the UK imposed sanctions on Israeli settlements in the West Bank. Consular services for British citizens will continue. A limited edition collection of see-through shirts created with artist Do Ho Sa has sold out within minutes in South Korea. Priced at almost $4,000 each, the shirts point to a wider trend across Asia as museum goers embrace premium merchandise beyond keyrings and branded mugs. I'm Tom Webb, and that's the news here on Monocle Radio.

0: We'll be diving into some of those headlines on the Monocle Daily in over an hour's time, including the future of the museum shop. Very interested in there. We're going to be playing a game, guessing higher or lower. Stay tuned for that. Now it's time to get the latest in the world of print media with The Stack.
1: Hello and welcome to a special edition of The Stack, directly from Brazil. I'm in São Paulo covering the country's elections, which are happening this Sunday. So I decided to speak to some of the leading media figures of the country. Enjoy the show.

0: This is The Stack, 30 minutes of print industry analysis, and I am Fernando Augusto Pacheco. We start the show with an old favorite, Sergio Dávila, editor-in-chief of one of the country's leading newspapers, Folha de São Paulo. I've met him in his office to discuss election coverage, why both the left and the right criticize Folha, and more.
1: Of course, it's election week in Brazil, so you are a very busy man this week. Before talking about Folha de São Paulo coverage, what's your feeling about this election? I feel it's a strange election. People are not motivated. I don't see people being excited by it. Am I correct?
2: Yeah, but at the same time, there was this guy used to... He was the narrator of baseball games in the U.S., Yogi Berra, what was his name, and he had an expression that it's a pleonasm, but it's still valid. It's déjà vu all over again. Yes. Because you again, we have Lula against the Bolsonaro family. So it's 2018, 2022 all over again. And like the last two elections, presidential elections in Brazil, we don't know the outcome because there is no such thing as a mandate anymore. There is no landslide anymore. Elections in Brazil, presidential elections in Brazil now, since 2018, are always won by a small margin of a percentage. So it's always 49.5% against 50.5%. So the person who gets elected and the person who will be elected in 30 days will have to rule the country in a very weak position because half of the country doesn't want the guy there. This guy, Lula or Flávio. It's going to be a difficult times, difficult 4 years for the country, whichever way it goes. I don't know. I don't have a forecast. I couldn't tell you if I have a forecast. I don't know who's going to win, but it's going to be difficult for either one of them.
1: There is a little forecast, Datafolha, right?
2: Yeah.
1: Can you explain to our international listeners what is Datafolha and what is the connection with the newspaper?
2: Yeah, Datafolha is the monocle of polling institutes. I'm joking, but
1: it's true.
2: Datafolha is the benchmark, a Brazilian benchmark for polling, independent polling institutes in Brazil. It's part of the same group that owns Folha. So it's a large group that has five or six companies, different companies, and Datafolha is one of these companies. So we, as a newspaper, we are clients of Datafolha. So we pay for the polls and they provide us the poll, but we don't have any say on the polling. Mm-hmm. So they are completely independent. That's why even Globo and No Globo, that they are our main competitors, they pay for the services of Datafolha and they print in headlines, in major headlines, the results because they are so trusty and so trustworthy. So that's Datafolha in a nutshell. And we have two more poll results to run until election day. One's going to be next Thursday, so 2 days from now, and the other one is going to be in the day before, immediately before the first round of election. That's the most expected poll in the country. We will probably break this news in 6 p.m. in the afternoon of Saturday.
1: What do you think has been the main story of the election? Because there are so many things happening with the Supreme Court in Brazil. It's quite complex. Even I struggle translating this to an international audience. I mean, and there's a scandal about Our Lady of Aparecida.
2: Yeah.
1: It's very unexpected, some of those scandals.
2: Tom Jobim used to say that the famous musician and composer Tom Jobim, author of Garota de Ipanema, used to say that Brazil is not for amateurs, and it really isn't. It's hard even for me to understand sometimes what's going on. At this time, we're talking on a Tuesday afternoon. The Supreme Court will most likely to schedule a meeting for tomorrow morning to appreciate the issues involving Our Lady of Aparecida, the patron saint of Brazil, because fake news linked Flávio Bolsonaro, who's the main candidate of the opposition, allegedly saying that if he gets elected, Our Lady of Aparecida won't be anymore the patron saint of Brazil. This is fake news, by the way. Mm-hmm. But people who are releasing this fake news are linking this piece of misinformation to something that Flávio really said. He said that if he gets elected, he will, by decree, say that Brazil is the country of Jesus Christ. We have so bigger issues, yes, and problems. Population is submerging in debts. Bets is a huge problem in Brazil right now. People are betting their salaries and more. It's a very complicated situation. And we are discussing if Our Lady of Aparecida is the patron saint of Brazil. Can you believe that?
3: Main story, main issue of the day. And Sergio, are you still being criticized for being too left, too right? Because that's something you mentioned in the story about the magazine. Traditionally, even when I was living in Brazil, people say, oh, now Folha is for communists, or the opposite. But you kind of like that you're criticized from both sides in a way.
2: Yeah, I do like, in the way that shows that we are doing our job. We are always, our goal, our constitution states, the Folha's constitution, not the Brazilian one, states that we have to be independent, non-partisan, and critic of all political fields. And when I hear slurs from both sides of the political game, I think we are doing a good job. It's easier I'm not comparing Folha by any means to the New York Times, but the New York Times is the most important and international benchmark of newspaper, of quality newspaper, by far. But they have a site. Even in their editorials, when it comes the time of presidential elections, they run an editorial saying, we support the Democrat candidate. It's always the Democrat candidate. Mm-hmm. And we never do that, because this could contaminate the reporting that we do, and we want to keep the reporting independent. So it's harder to do journalism this way. And of course, when you have 13 million subscribers, it's easier as well to do journalism with this much support. But we do what we can do with our almost 1 million subscribers,
3: which is quite considerable. And you employ over 300 journalists. Folha is a big operation here in Brazil, media-wise.
2: It's a big corporation. Our newsroom nowadays, it's, say, 300 journalists and 175 columnists. So it's a big operation, yeah.
3: Come election day, what are you going to do? Are you going to be here in the office? Is everyone coming in? I heard there might be some food as well, yeah, for those staying. So what is the size? Because, of course, there's the print issue, there's online, there's podcasts. You know, I'm sure there will be a live coverage of the election as well.
2: Yeah, election day at Folha is all hands on deck. Everybody's called to be in the newsroom. You have to be here or you have to be reporting elsewhere, but you have to be working, all the 300 of our journalists and the most part of our columnists as well. It starts actually Saturday afternoon, as I told you. The Datafolha poll, the last Datafolha poll, is the start of coverage that will end Monday morning. And it's 24 hours coverage. It never stops, and it's all media, all platforms. I have a little tradition with my family, my wife and my two daughters. We go to the polling station together, and then my wife and I, we vote. I always vote. My predecessor, he had a thing that he was so independent, and he really was, Otávio Frias Filho, that he didn't even vote. Wow. He skipped the election day in terms of voting, and then afterward he would justify in the court. You pay a small fine of 5 reais or something like that. But I don't feel that way. I feel that we live in the society, we live in the world. We have to do things that everybody's doing. So I have my say. I have my political view, and I always go to vote with my wife and my two kids. we do the same ritual, and afterwards we have a brief lunch, and then they drop me here at the building at Folha. That's around 4 p.m. And then, of course, at 5 p.m. sharp, the polls close, and then the madness starts.
3: I can't wait. And moving past the election, how do you see Folha the rest of the year, next year? Are you excited? Because one thing I tell people, I love the printed edition of Folha. I think it's so beautiful. I just met the guy who does the covers for Ilustrada, which is your cultural paper. It's just so beautiful every day. I think it's one of the highlights for me. But tell us a bit more.
2: It's one of the highlights for me as well. I'm the former editor of Ilustrada. I was the editor for 4 years. It's our cultural section. And I mean, it sounds like I'm being coy, but I agree with you. I think it's the Monaco of cultural sections in Brazil.
3: Love it.
2: It's a beautiful piece that we put together every day, our print edition. People recognize us for this, and it's one of the good things that we do here at Folha. And I have to say to you, I'm optimistic. I think that print edition is not going anywhere. I think it's always be there. Umberto Eco, the Italian author, used to say that there are certain objects in the world that they are the perfect object. And he used to say that about a table. Imagine for how long the table exists, and it's a millenary invention, and people are still using basically the same invention to this day. And the other thing that he would mention was the book in various forms and shapes. It exists for centuries, actually for more than 1,000 years, because you can find book in the Roman Empire and before that as well. I like to put print edition of newspaper in the podium as a perfect object. So I think it's going to be around for a long time.
3: Thank you as always, Sergio. Always a pleasure. I subscribed to Folha when I was only 9 years old, and since then I read it every day. For more, go to folha.uol.com.br.
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1: While Folha leads the way in the world of newspapers, Piauí is a top choice when it comes to magazines. It's known as the Brazilian New Yorker. So it was a pleasure to meet Catarina Carvalho, executive director of the magazine. We talk about business models, how young people still love print, and more.
2: My journey is pretty interesting, I'd say. I grew up in the northeast of Brazil, but at 15, I came to the southeast to study engineering. And then I went to management, worked in different industries, and I never in my wildest dreams would think I would be working in publishing. So it's actually very thrilling to be in this world now.
1: And you were working for a very special publication. I wonder if you can give us an idea for our international listeners who maybe never heard of Piauí. What is it and what is its role in the Brazilian editorial market?
2: Actually, you're right. It's an honor to be working in this publication. And I think for our international folks, I'd say think about the New Yorker long-form journalism and wittiness, right? Coupled with ProPublica's very deep investigative vein, plus a financial model that is similar, resembles The Guardian's. Add all of that, add a bit of sauce and our bossa, and then you have the Brazilian Piauí.
1: Plenty of sauce.
2: I love sauce.
1: So let's go back to the business model, because I think its business model allows you to have these long stories and proper investigative journalism, which unfortunately is becoming rarer these days for publications.
2: I agree, and I would love that we could have many other publications with a similar business model and funding structure, I'd put it this way, as Piauí. It would be so good, both in Brazil and like even internationally. So the way that we are structured is our publisher and founder has created an endowment that supports most of the costs for Piauí to exist. But the tricky part, which I think is also the beauty of the endowment, is that when it was designed not to cover the totality of the operations. So we always had this space for the magazine to remember that it has to be self-sufficient as well. So we have to make sure that there is a portion of our business that needs to find their own way of growing sustainably. So we do have an endowment, but there's also a portion of revenue and of thinking a little bit more creatively that is part of the DNA of how we are structured.
1: Because even before the interview starts, we were talking about you want to make sure that every single project you do make money somehow or it's profitable. I think that's a very important thing to you, right?
2: Absolutely, right? At the end of the day, we want to make sure that we make something that people see the value in it. I do believe that journalism is a public good to a certain extent, and part of the crisis in the industry is that we as an industry haven't yet figured out who exactly should be paying for the work that journalists do, but there is a lot of value, right? Like, it is a pillar for democracy. So how do we communicate to people the value of reading our journalism?
1: We are talking in election week here in Brazil. It's a big moment, and I think a big moment for Piauí as well. Tell us how busy you are. Probably is one of the busiest periods, but I have to say as well, this election, Piauí uncovered many stories that actually other media followed. That's quite remarkable, right?
2: It is, and I'll tell you that as a citizen, I'm also very proud that our country has this sort of very serious journalism that has the time and the resources to get as closer to the truth as one can get. And what we are seeing, indeed, is that Piauí is being even more regarded as a place of trustworthiness, of reliability. So it's also very beautiful to see our readers and the broader community seeing the value in the journalism that we do.
1: Because you have a magazine, but you also have a very strong digital presence, amazing podcasts. So on election night, of course, I'm sure that we have a lot of people going to your website as well, right?
2: Yeah, to our new redesigned website that was actually, we're very proud.

0: part of the editorial and the tech team that have redesigned a space, a digital space that is now strong enough to receive all the traffic that we have been getting. So the website was on for the whole time, even with the biggest scoops that we have been uncovering.
1: Talk about the importance of the print product. You know, I know Pierre Vidam, I love reading the magazine, I love the papers, the format. Is it profitable? Is it important? What does it mean to you?
0: I love this question. It's not only profitable, but it's growing, and it's growing way beyond our wildest dreams and our wildest projections. So I can tell you that print has been and is always the backbone of what we do, and all of our strategies. And when we think about how do we make a stronger readership community, we think about print as being actually our North Star. What I'm most excited about when I look at our print numbers is that not only it is growing, so in the last 12 months, our print subscribers grew by 33%. It's amazing. I know we get very thrilled, but the nicest thing is that our readership is also getting younger. So we are seeing that within the recent subscribers, we have 8 times more people under 24 years old. 60% of our readers under 34 years old choose print. So we are indeed seeing how people are being reminded of the value of something physical in which you can get detached from your phone, have a very beautiful and tactical experience, and then continue the conversation elsewhere.
1: Wow, congratulations, amazing numbers. And you must have great distribution. I was walking in São Paulo, all the newsstands have POE. That's also a challenge these days, this distribution, right?
0: It is challenging, indeed. And as you know, we are such a big country, but what we do value, as I mentioned, right? Like even our distribution within newsstands is still profitable. So when I joined POE, we were down 10% revenue, and within the last 18 months, so I would say that year to date is already, we have already reversed the trend, and we are at 11% year to date until August, and print subscriptions and print sales in newsstands represent a big portion of our revenue growth. So it is a challenge, but we remain resilient, believing that our people that want to buy a print magazine in 2026 and 2027. I hope onwards.
1: I want to ask you about events, because I've noticed it's a very important part of what POE does. And tell us a bit more about that part for the magazine.
0: We have indeed established that building a direct relationship with our readers, with our subscribers, is paramount for our growth. But the events is a reminder of our humanity, honestly. We are being very intentional in creating a space in which people can discuss the ideas that they have read in the magazine. So we do have our international festival that is very well known here within the journalism community, but we are now thinking even more closely to what are more smaller forums in which our subscribers can discuss what they have been reading. So one recent event that we have been testing, and it's now going to become recurring, is our article reading club. So that comes from I love talking to subscribers and interviewing them and asking like ways in which we can get closer to them, right? Because what we want is to actually actively listen to what our base, where they are. So we want to meet them where they are. And I was talking to one subscriber and she was like, oh, I actually see our magazines piling up and I don't have, you know, like nothing that makes me want to open the plastic. And then that got me thinking, I was like, how can I give our readers a nudge to read at least one article, to make sure that they have at least one article from our print magazine to read per month? And then our digital executive director, Daniel Bergamasco, has launched Caderno do Repórter, which is a newsletter that tells a bit about the background of how did that story came to be published. So I was like, why don't we join those two things and think about a journalist telling the subscribers what is behind the story that they have read. So that is our article reading club, which we are now doing only for subscribers. And those events are part of a bigger strategy of communicating the value of subscribing to PLE. So these type of events, right, like that, to get closer connections to the reporters, are for subscribers only. Our new launched app is for subscribers only. Our Rádio Piauí Escuta Revista, which is a initiative in which the reporters themselves read their article out loud for the people, also for subscribers as well. So we are seeing events as a part of creating an intentional space for people to feel part of a community that cares about, like, critical thinking, you know, that cares about reflecting and thinking about different ways of living the world other than the ones that are established right now.
2: Thank you, Catarina. For more, go to piauí.uol.com.br. And that's it for this week's show. My thanks as ever to our editor, Jack Jewers. If you have any comments or queries, feel free to write to me, Fernando, at fpnmorco.com. And remember, we're back next Saturday at 10 a.m. London time. You've been listening to The Stack. I'm Fernando Augusto Pacheco. Until next time, it's goodbye from me.
3: That was The Stack. Thank you very much, Fernando Augusto Pacheco. And for more stories just like that, do tune into the program every Saturday, where it premieres a brand new episode at 10 a.m. London time. Now, we've got another look at the day's main headlines right at the top of the hour. But until then, we're firing up a new playlist.
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3: 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The first track for you is coming from Brazil, a very new and exciting artist, singer and songwriter, Marina Sena.

0: Paradis, the French electronic music duo from guess where? Yes, Paris. That was Erecto Verso. Now we're going to take a short break and bring you some Dutch pop.
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0: He's back on Monocle Radio. He's still in his pyjamas, featuring Remy Wolf. We've got some Dutch pop. Dutch pop. Try and say that, drunk. Dutch pop from Benny Sings.

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Make a salmon sandwich with some pickles. Billy, we beg, we wanna quench your thirst. But let me run to CVS real quick though.

0: FKA Twigs there from her new album Eusexua. That's Girl Feels Good, the last track this hour, but stay tuned to Monocle Radio. I'll be back with your headlines, and we're taking a trip to the Foreign Desk.
1: You are listening to Monocle Radio in association with Chanel Watches. Inspired by racing yachts, the J12 reconnects with its original inspiration and its original world. Water. Both immensely soothing and peaceful, yet capable of unlimited strength. It is this breadth, balance, and singularity that define the intrinsic values of the first unisex sports watch by Chanel. A sensory icon designed to transcend horizons that has shaped the world of watchmaking for more than a quarter of a century. Chanel Watches, official timekeeper of Monocle Radio.
0: It's midnight in Singapore, 1800 in Zurich, 1700 here in London, and midday in Toronto. 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Broadcasting live from Studio 2 at Midori House in London. It's Tom Webb here on Monocle Radio. It's Thursday, the 8th of October. Hope you've been enjoying your week. Thank you very much for spending it with us. We are going to be bringing you the Foreign Desk coming up this hour. And then if that's not enough, Andrew Muller, he is back live at the top of the hour with his panel on the Monocle Daily. We're going to be unpacking the Arctic Circle Forum taking place right now as we speak. And we've got a brand new episode of The Urbanist coming up this evening. But first, let me bring you the day's main news headlines. At least 30 people are reported killed in a strike on two buses on the eastern Ukrainian city of Kramatorsk. President Volodymyr Zelensky has urged Donald Trump to step up pressure on Russia as Ukrainian negotiators prepare to visit the US for talks on Friday and Saturday. Brent crude has topped $105 a barrel as attacks on tankers and a squeeze on US Gulf of Mexico output pushes up prices, with Storm Isaias approaching. Oil flows through the Strait of Hormuz have, however, increased in recent weeks despite restrictions imposed by Tehran. Britain is downgrading its consulate in East Jerusalem to a mission with a minimal diplomatic presence. Israel's foreign minister announced the move after the UK imposed sanctions on Israeli settlements in the West Bank. Consular services for British citizens will continue. A limited edition collection of see-through shirts created with artist Do Ho Sa has sold out within minutes in South Korea. Priced at almost $4,000 each, the shirts point to a wider trend across Asia as museum-goers embrace premium merchandise beyond keyrings and branded mugs. I'm Tom Webb, and that's the news here on Monocle Radio.

0: Now it's time to join Andrew Muller for the latest edition of the Foreign Desk.
1: Last weekend, Switzerland held one of the referendums of which it is famously fond. At issue was Switzerland's equally renowned commitment to neutrality. The proposition was not that Switzerland abandon its neutrality, but expand it. The largely right-wing tendencies pitching the idea were perturbed by Switzerland's recent participation in sanctions against Russia and its cooperation, albeit limited, with NATO. As it turned out, around 70% of Swiss voters believed that Switzerland is about neutral enough, and the motion was lost. But the referendum did remind that even in such febrile times as these, with a major land war raging on the European continent and the instigator of that conflict continually threatening to escalate it, there are a few European countries who would prefer to be excused. Some are militarily inconsequential microstates. The balance would not be tipped by the officers of Liechtenstein's Landespolizei, the pantalooned halberd wavers of the Vatican's Swiss Guard, or San Marino's Crossbow Corps. Malta and Moldova are also constitutionally neutral and also tiny. But some, notably Switzerland, Austria, and the Republic of Ireland, might, in extremis, conceivably come in handy. Switzerland's neutrality is unusual in that it is heavily defended. Switzerland maintains serious armed forces and compulsory service for all male citizens. During World War II, Switzerland shot down aircraft from both sides, which drifted, intentionally or otherwise, into Swiss skies. Austria and Ireland are less militant about their pacifism. Austria's defence spending is negligible, Ireland's isn't even that. Neither has shown the least inclination to join NATO, not even after Russia's full-scale invasion of Ukraine in 2022 budged carefully aloof Finland and obdurately neutral Sweden off the fence. Austria and Ireland are routinely harumphed at by neighbours and or fellow EU members. Austria for hiding behind the protection furnished by others. Ireland for nominally overseeing a vast maritime zone, strategically crucial to Europe, with a propeller-powered air wing and four patrol boats. Why are Europe's abstainers still abstaining? Are there arguably wider benefits to some countries staying neutral? And in these three specific cases, is it ever likely to change? This is the Foreign Desk.
2: Switzerland is already neutral, but at the same time, neutrality doesn't mean indifference.
3: Neutrality in Austria also means that Austria is freeloading on NATO with being under the NATO protective shield.
4: There's a lot of cultural anti-Americanism among the chattering classes in Ireland. They like to associate themselves with the underdog, and they feel that the United States is the overdog. And that has also fed into a lot of suspicion of NATO.
1: You're listening to The Foreign Desk with me, Andrew Muller. We will begin with no more or less neutral than it was this time last week, Switzerland, and with Benno Zog, Head of Strategic Affairs and Foresight, State Secretariat for Security Policy at the Swiss Department of Defence, who joins me in our studio. Benno, let's start with this referendum that took place last weekend. For those of our listeners who may not have been paying attention, incredible though that would be, what was basically at stake?
2: It was a popular initiative called Neutrality Initiative by a committee. Anyone in Switzerland can demand a vote on an amendment of the constitution. And their suggestion was, alongside of enshrining neutrality in a more stricter sense in the constitution, and it would have, had the initiative passed, would have limited the government's room for manoeuvre to adopt sanctions that are not designed by the United Nations, such as the EU's sanctions against Russia on its war against Ukraine. And it would have limited cooperation with military alliances, only limiting it to the case of when Switzerland is attacked or such an attack is imminent. And this would have severely limited the current foreign and security policy that Switzerland is running, that does abide by the limits of neutrality, as in do not support one warring state militarily or allow the transfer of troops through your territory. So this initiative, had it passed, would have really been quite a game changer. And the government is quite relieved that it didn't pass, that 70% rejected it.
1: I mean, which is a fairly thumping rejection. What's your assessment of why it failed, though? Why were 70% of voters on this proposition happy with things as they are?
2: Obviously, one can only speculate, but apparently the arguments that particularly the Swiss government has put forward were apparently compelling. And that's exactly that. As Switzerland is already neutral, and that's widely accepted, and it uses neutrality for good purposes, such as for diplomatic endeavours to mediate in conflict or in peace processes and the likes. But at the same time, neutrality doesn't mean indifference. It means adopting sanctions when one state like Russia severely violates international law by attacking Ukraine. And apparently this line that Switzerland is currently running and is adapted to its foreign and security environment was convincing, and the population endorsed maintaining that.
1: Because I think one of the things that listeners will be curious about, and certainly I am, that, well, first, it would strike a lot of people as surprising that Switzerland was having a referendum on neutrality. This is one of the things that everybody knows about Switzerland, that it's already neutral. But given that, is there any political debate within Switzerland at all, not about degrees of neutrality as occurred with this referendum, but with actual neutrality? Are there significant proportions of Swiss people who say, no, this is mad, we should pick a side, we should join NATO, we should be a normal country in this respect?
2: That's a fair question. I think there's already a distinction there that we voted on one interpretation of neutrality, but not about neutrality per se. And that was also very clear, and the government's line on that was very firm. And of course, we have a number of surveys that give us an indication of where the Swiss population sees neutrality and what it means for them. And for example, in some of these surveys, we see, in the one that has been conducted every year for many years, we see that just below 90% of the population is generally in favour of maintaining neutrality, full stop. That is very striking. Some commentators even say that it's almost too striking, because it means probably not all these close to 90% mean the very same thing. And we saw that in the vote just now. Because in the very same survey, about 30% of Swiss people would be in favour of joining NATO. Whether that would actually be the case, if specifics were discussed, that's a whole other matter. But that's already a contradiction there. And on top of that, Switzerland is a country that has certain laws. It has a certain behaviour on the international stage. For example, its current law on the exportation of military materiel currently prevents Swiss-made ammunition that is already in the arsenals of some European states, the likes of Germany, from being sent to Ukraine. And that isn't derived from the core of neutrality as such, but that is currently how Switzerland's law on arms exports is run. So we're already deep in the matter of how a state behaves, what kind of policy decisions it takes, and the core of neutrality in the legal sense only gives some indications and some limits of what can do. And within that, states define their interests, they pursue their interests, and the likes of Switzerland try to contribute to European stability and security to the extent possible, given these small limitations.
1: Does it strike you as an absolute, I guess, eternal of the Swiss identity? Because having a bit of a rummage, you can almost see a very slow-moving, I mean appropriately glacial movement towards some sort of multilateralism. Switzerland joined NATO's Partnership for Peace in 1996. It sent troops to the KFOR mission in Kosovo in 1999. There was a referendum vote in 2001 allowing Swiss peacekeepers to be armed when serving overseas. There's a referendum to join the United Nations in 2002. And Switzerland did participate against those sanctions in Russia in 2022 and joined the European Sky Shield Initiative in 2024. Now, these are all fairly incremental, but do you see any kind of momentum here, slow moving though it may be?
2: I think the observation is apt. I think there has certainly been a change over, let's say, the few decades, you named a few examples, of Switzerland's foreign and security policy. And I think the watershed moment was certainly the end of the Cold War, when these big two ideological blocks that people were worried about colliding one of them ceased to exist. Mm-hmm. Hence, this prospect of imminent war in Europe was eased. And Switzerland had to behave in a very different, changing environment in terms of foreign and security policy in Europe, where cooperative elements increased. And Switzerland has redefined its stance, for example, on UN membership, on sanctions and the likes. And sanctions have increased as well over the course of the few decades. In the Cold War, it was a much more rare occurrence. So Switzerland, and that's the line of the government as well, around this vote that we just had, is we have to adapt according to exactly these circumstances. And if we realise that threats are increasingly transnational, that technology is developing at a pace we've never seen, it's probably in Switzerland's interest, even in a security and military sense, to cooperate and exchange with countries who pursue the same values as we do, who are around us, our neighbouring states, and who are mostly, for example, in NATO and the European Union. And that has meant that given these alliances increasing their stance, increasing exchanges, Switzerland is participating to the extent that it can. And as always, with any kind of cooperation, it's a give and take. So Switzerland has also realised to solve the issues at hand, to strengthen our defence capabilities, we can benefit a lot from these exchanges and cooperation and mutual exercises and the likes. But also, of course, we have to give something. And Switzerland has some technological abilities. It has a conscription army. It contributes to peacekeeping. So it has contributed in that sense to these European efforts as well.
1: That was Benno Zog, Head of Strategic Affairs and Foresight, State Secretariat for Security Policy at the Swiss Department of Defence. This is the Foreign Desk. You're listening to The Foreign Desk with me, Andrew Muller. Austria declared itself permanently neutral in 1955, and that status is enshrined in its constitution. It can join no military alliances and admit no foreign military presence. Well, joining us now from Vienna is Tessa Szyszkowitz, UK correspondent for Austrian weekly magazine Falter. Well, first of all, Tessa, where does this begin? Why is Austria a neutral country when most of the countries around it are not?
3: Well, we have to understand that neutrality is Austria's holy cow. You know, it looks really strange in 2026 if a country is a member of the European Union and it's still militarily neutral. It looks very strange in 2026 if you think that Russia is conducting an aggressive war against Ukraine and there's any country in Europe that is not clearly siding militarily against Russia. But Austria has, as you mentioned, a very strange history concerning neutrality. And that's why it's still in place, because when Austria, after the Second World War, was trying to rejoin the democratic group of nations, which was quite an achievement that it actually did that, it was due to the fact that the Allies, all four of them, agreed on Austria's neutrality. So it was the price to pay to become independent. It was the price to pay also not to be divided, like Germany, for example, because the Soviet Union, of course, would have been quite happy to keep Vienna or parts of the eastern part of Austria under its own control. And that was sort of the idea, to keep Austria neutral in the center of Europe, very good for all the allies, because it could become a wonderful place for spies to play, for international organizations to be placed in a neutral country so that everyone could come and visit.
1: Well, indeed so. And Vienna especially, as you know, became famous slash infamous as a den of spies for both sides during the Cold War. But also, as you were reminding us, during the Cold War, Austria was a literal frontline country. It had borders with Hungary, the then Czechoslovakia, the then Yugoslavia. Why didn't that attitude shift? Why didn't more Austrians start to think, do we need to actually pick a side here?
3: Well, it has, during the Cold War, I think Austrians in a way felt safe being sort of between the two blocks. You know, the Iron Curtain went down. I'm sitting in Vienna now. If you go 20 minutes to the east with a train, you would be at the old Iron Curtain border. So it was a very, you know, close neighborhood to Soviet-influenced countries. And I think the Austrians being very scarred by the experience of the Second World War.

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1: Late, but it joined a political union of states that is clearly democratic and not neutral.
2: I mean, how do you see the framing of that debate changing, though, especially in the last 4 years? As you mentioned earlier, Austria came late to the European Union in 1995. Somewhat ironically, in regard to recent events, it joined at the same time as Sweden and Finland. Now, both of those countries obviously applied to join NATO together in 2022 after Russia invaded Ukraine. Is there any likelihood, do you think, of Austria following them in?
1: Well, Andrew, as you rightly point out, Sweden and Finland dropped neutrality. That's, of course, due to the fact that they're right across the border from Russia. So Austria is trying to sort of hide in this Central European position from direct impact of possible Russian aggression. But from the point of view of experts, of authors, of military experts, they have been pointing out here in Vienna for years that if there is a NATO-Russia standoff militarily, and if it's only about, you know, parts of Estonia, it still would influence Austria greatly because, as the author, for example, Franz Stefan Gadi, he's a security expert, he just wrote in a recent book that got a lot of attention here in Austria, that Austria, of course, is part of the NATO supply route. With everything that comes over the Mediterranean, Italy, into Austria, further to the east. So we will never be outside of a possible war scenario. So it would be quite good if Austria continues to debate if neutrality is necessary. And neutrality in Austria also means that Austria is freeloading on NATO with being under the NATO protective shield without actively participating. Having said that, of course, the military expenses and also participating in the European programs to procure help, support for the Ukraine and all these kind of things, Austria is participating. It's just not on the level that NATO countries do now.
2: Well, just finally on that thought, I mean, as you suggest, some politicians in Austria are trying to nudge this along. I think perhaps most obviously the current foreign minister, Beate Meinl-Reisinger, who earlier this year said to Die Welt, and I quote, "Neutrality alone will not protect us. The idea that if we harm no one, no one will harm us is naive." Is that sentiment gaining any traction with Austria's actual public, as far as it's possible to tell?
1: Well, if you look at the recent opinion polls, you would be surprised to find that there's still 70% of the population who thinks that neutrality should be kept on. Beate Meinl-Reisinger, mind you, she's foreign minister, and I think she and her party have done a lot to open the debate up a little bit more honestly about the future, the military future of Austria. But she is the head of a very small liberal party, which is now part of the government coalition. She might be out of power, you know, very soon if the far-right FPÖ comes to power. And the far-right FPÖ is certainly very, very clearly sitting not only on the concept of neutrality, but also on the interpretation of neutrality, let's put it like this, as a slightly more pro-Putinist position. And that is the real danger.
2: That was Tessa Shishkovitz, UK correspondent for Austrian weekly magazine Falter. This is The Foreign Desk. This is The Foreign Desk on Monocle Radio. Finally on today's show, the Republic of Ireland has been impelled towards neutrality by a reluctance, understandable enough given the history, to place itself on the same side as the United Kingdom. It now finds itself in the position, however, that the likeliest counters to any external threat to Ireland's security are the Royal Navy and Royal Air Force. Well, joining me finally is Garvan Walsh, Research Associate at the Wilfrid Martens Centre for European Studies. Garvan, first of all, let's look at the big picture. How much of Ireland's neutrality, the Republic of Ireland's, that is just about not wanting to be on the same side as the UK?
3: Well, it began in 1949 when NATO was being set up. And

0: the Americans sent a sort of circular around to European countries saying, would they like to join? And Ireland said, no, we couldn't possibly do that because it would mean being in an alliance with Britain, with whom we have a territorial dispute, and instead offered the United States a bilateral defense alliance, which the United States politely declined. They somehow didn't think that Ireland could contribute usefully to the defense of what Ireland had called Christian Europe against atheist communism.
1: There is a curious contradiction, though, in that for all that Ireland has remained neutral, and I know the point I'm about to make goes back before 1949, but the Irish people have not necessarily, 200,000 or so Irish people, including Catholics, joined the British Army during World War I, maybe 70,000 from what was then the Irish Republic during World War II, including 5,000 deserters from the Irish Defence Force who decided they would rather join an army that would fight. Why hasn't that willingness to deploy overseas, even in British uniform, changed the conversation in Ireland?
0: And it even continues. And there are several senior officers in the British Army now who are Irish. They continue to join an army that fights. They want to go on operations. They want to do things. It's got to do with the political culture, because Ireland in the 1940s was a very poor country. It couldn't really have the resources to support a military able to defend itself. And so it specialized in the kind of peacekeeping role and made a virtue of out of necessity and started to talk about this being a question of bringing peace to the world, almost kind of hinting at almost being part of the non-aligned movement, but not quite. There's a certain amount of doublespeak going on where Ireland, on the one hand, was the great Catholic country, standing against godless communism. On the other hand, it was this pacifist nation that saw itself as a colonized victim.
1: I mean, is it possible to say, give or take, those demonstrations of martial enthusiasm during the World Wars, how Irish public opinion tracks on this now? Is the idea of Irish neutrality broadly popular?
0: There's a strong support among a minority for it, definitely, and this affects a lot of European commitments that Ireland doesn't enter into. The previous government made a big effort to try and revise this and understand that Ireland has to live up to its European obligations, even if not necessarily NATO. But there's also, in the Irish political culture, despite it being a country where millions of people actually emigrate to the United States and billions of American foreign investment come to Ireland, there's a lot of cultural anti-Americanism among the chattering classes in Ireland. They like to associate themselves with the underdog, and they feel that the United States is the overdog. And that has also fed into a lot of suspicion of NATO, a generally hostile position towards Israel. There's a certain amount of healthy double standard going on, as any country would have.
1: I mean, you mentioned the Nordics there, which are an interesting point of comparison, because the Republic of Ireland has a population not dissimilar to that of Finland or Norway. It has a larger GDP than either of them, and yet both Finland and Norway, and I do recognize that there is a difference in that both of those countries have a land border with Russia, but they are proportionately colossal defense spenders. In Ireland now, does anybody in mainstream politics seriously lead on the case for stepping up, if not to that level, then at least some of the way to that level?
0: I think Simon Harris did try that when he was Taoiseach, but it's fallen off the agenda. I mean, it's not really a question of resources. Ireland does have the financial wherewithal to do this if it really wanted to, even if you would adjust Irish GDP to a more realistic figure to deal with the accounting effects of the tech industry and the aviation leasing industry. You still have a very rich country, but you have other problems associated. Manpower is very difficult to obtain for the Irish armed forces. I would also add that there are, significant numbers of people that are now called New Irish, who have origins in Eastern Europe and have a different view of Russia from Ireland traditionally. Not that Ireland ever was pro-Russian, but Russia was very far away.
1: I mean, but also, is there, I mean, if, from the rest of Europe's perspective, and I know Ireland does get grumbled at about this occasionally, is there, do you think, a genuine strategic concern attached to the fact that Ireland nominally overlooks this vast exclusive economic zone? This is the Atlantic waters around it. And, you know, this is water through which 75% of transatlantic cables pass. It is occasionally pestered by vessels of Russia's shadow fleet. And, you know, the Irish Navy, such as it is, consists of four patrol boats named after poets.
0: The concern is not even strategic so much as a sense that Ireland isn't pulling its weight. I remember giving a speech on European defense in Lithuania, and the first question was, well, what have you got to say about this? Because you're Irish. There's a general feeling that Ireland isn't putting its weight, that Ireland at least has the financial resources to contribute, even if people can understand that maybe they don't have the military culture or the structures to do it. I think they would appreciate Ireland somehow contributing more, at least financially, to European defense efforts.
1: Well, on that thought, I mean, I think the current Taoiseach, Micheál Martin, is aware of this. He did say earlier this year that, as he put it, Ireland is militarily but not politically neutral. Does that mean anything at all, still less anything new?
0: No. I mean, you might want to ask him then, you know, what if Ireland is militarily but not politically neutral, what is the political entity to which it's part of, and how is it supposed to defend itself? I think that it's a classic trying to have your cake and eat it kind of comment.
1: Garvin Walsh, Research Associate at the Wilfrid Martin Centre for European Studies, thanks for joining us. That's it for this episode of The Foreign Desk. We'll be back next week, and look out for The Foreign Desk Explainer, available every Wednesday. The Foreign Desk was produced by Anita Riota and Lily Austin. 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
2: First track this hour, we are going to be bringing you some English indie pop. They're a singer and songwriter of Zimbabwean descent. It's the fabulous Rachel Chinariri.

0: Still dancing on her own, the fabulous Robin from Sweden, currently on tour and with a brand new album. 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
0: Indie pop for you now from Los Angeles, California. 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

0: The Venezuelan singer and songwriter blending Latin pop, electropop and R&B. Eka there to close out the hour. Now, it's almost time for the Daily. Yes, Andrew Muller is here. His panel have assembled. And we're going to be taking a trip around the world from very, very cold places to very warm ones. The Daily is next.
1: You're listening to Monocle Radio in association with Chanel Watches. The silhouette of the J12 watch sets itself apart with its clean, precise lines. Yet, once worn, it is its softness that stands out. Polished with diamond powder, the highly resistant ceramic that adorns it entirely feels as smooth as silk against the skin. A sensory appeal painstakingly perfected for over a quarter of a century that reveals the watchmaking excellence of Chanel. An invincible softness that becomes one with whomever wears it. Chanel Watches, official timekeeper of Monocle Radio.
2: It's 2 a.m. in Seoul, 1900 in Berlin, 1800 here in London, and 1700 in Reykjavik. That's the time on Monocle Radio, brought to you by the Arab Media Summit. Are the Houthis of Yemen trying to goad Saudi Arabia into a bigger conflict? Does Germany's beleaguered chancellor look any more impressive on the world stage? And how profligate do you get in a museum shop? I'm Andrew Muller. The Monocle Daily starts now. Hello and welcome to the Monocle Daily, coming to you from our studios here at Midori House in London. I'm Andrew Muller. My guests, Erin O'Halloran and Phil Tinline, will discuss the day's big stories, and we'll have more highlights from Monocle Radio's recent visit to the Arab Media Summit in Dubai. Stay tuned, all that and more coming up right here on the Monocle Daily. This is the Monocle Daily. I'm Andrew Muller, and I am joined today by Erin O'Halloran, historian and author most recently of East of Empire, and by Phil Tinline, journalist, documentary, and author most recently of Ghosts of Iron Mountain. Hello to you both.
3: Hello.
2: Erin, first of all, you have recently been to Malta, which is a weird little place, which I have also been to a couple of times. I liked it a lot. What did you think?
3: I also liked it a lot, Andrew, and I liked it particularly because the Maltese language is something that I have a strange affinity with, because I spent 5 years living in Lebanon, and the Maltese language is very similar to the Lebanese dialect of Arabic. My father's close friend, Ernest, may he rest in peace, was Maltese, and we used to converse back and forth, mm-hmm. him in Maltese and me in Lebanese.
2: So if you go to Malta with a command of Lebanese Arabic, which, to be clear, I do not possess, how much of the locals' conversation can you actually understand?
3: So I have a further advantage, which is that I speak French, which is similar to Italian, which is the other half of the Maltese language. So I can understand 60 to 70% of what they're saying, but it sounds bizarre. It's really crazy and fun to listen to.
2: So basically, recommend on Malta from you.
3: High recommend, yeah.
2: Excellent. Phil, you had for something completely different, though this is germane to what we will shortly be discussing. As several of our recent guests have, you have been availing yourself of the party conference season here in the United Kingdom. You went to the Labour Party conference, which, if memory serves, was in Liverpool.
4: Yes, which was fully 20 miles from where I was born and about 15 miles from where I grew up and went to school. So not quite as far, even as Malta. But no, I had a terrible pun, but I had more of a party than a conference, which was tremendous, much needed. And found myself 20 past two at Dawn Butler, Labour MP, and I think about to be candidate for, or wants to be candidate for Mayor of London, her Jamaica party as a venue called.
2: Did you
4: Camp
2: go with
4: Furness.
2: Your own accord, Phil?
4: No, I was led there by a Greek lady.
2: I was doing a brilliant joke there, Phil. Jamaica, did you go of your own accord? Come on.
4: Yes, I'm so sorry. I'm so sorry. If you do it again, I'll...
2: The moment's passed. But did you come away from the party, the Labour Party conference, feeling upbeat about Labour? Because this year's did get better reviews than most recent Labour Party conferences.
4: I did. The adjective changed as it went through the 3 days. Initially, there was a lot of sanguine, mm-hmm. and then buoyant. Mm-hmm. But somebody texted me perky, and that was very much the mood after Burnham's speech. A young guy I know who works in one of the think tanks I have links with came over with a grin plastered all over his face. And it occurred to me that somebody of his sort of late 20s kind of vintage, who's Labour attuned, probably hasn't had the experience of watching a speech which was a slam dunk brilliant, and they probably deserve it.
2: Well, sanguine to buoyant to perky, we have something to aim at for the rest of this show. We will start in Saudi Arabia, whose long simmering conflict with the Iran-sponsored Houthi militias of Yemen is undergoing one of its periodic eruptions. In the last couple of days, at least three people have been killed and 36 injured in Houthi strikes on Abha International Airport and Riyadh's King Khalid International Airport. Earlier today, further blasts were reported in Riyadh, including at least one more apparent strike on King Khalid International. Other Houthi missiles were reportedly intercepted. The Houthis have further warned Saudi citizens to stay away from all oil facilities and all international airlines to keep out of Saudi airspace. Aaron, first of all, it's always unclear whether the Houthis are acting entirely on their own initiative or under instruction from their sponsors in Tehran, but whichever it is, what are they trying to accomplish here?
3: So I think it's difficult to actually disentangle this recent flare-up in violence from the broader contours of the U.S. and Israeli war with Iran and the escalation that Iran has initiated over the past 6 months or so of increasing strikes on dual-use sites in the Gulf states as a way of putting pressure on those states to rethink their alliance with the United States. So I see this as another potential front of that. That confrontation, trying to raise the stakes domestically for Gulf states to continue their alliance, and this makes a certain amount of sense as well in terms of Saudi Arabia's calculus about its reinsurance in the region with Turkey, Pakistan. As part of a defense alliance, it's basically trying to figure out whether or not Washington is still the safe bet that it used to be.
2: Phil, how significant is the targeting of these airports and the accompanying warning to stop flying over Saudi Arabia? And I'm also, frankly, seeking an amount of reassurance here as someone who's supposed to be changing planes in Dubai tomorrow afternoon. But in the last hour or so, or in the last couple of hours, Lufthansa, British Airways, KLM, Air India, Air France, and others have suspended some flights to Saudi Arabia generally, Riyadh in particular. But certainly as of when I looked at a flight tracker website 15 or 20 minutes ago, planes are still flying over Saudi Arabia. Should they stop?
4: Well, that's not for me to say, but it does rather speak to what Aaron was saying about the trying to draw attention to this conflict in a way which has an effect in the West, rather than it just being something which sort of bubbles away in the background of news stories, which we're rather used to of activity in the Red Sea or whatever. If you start hitting airports, then fairly obviously and fairly quickly, as you just indicated, it starts to register in the West. And if what you're saying is right, I'm sure it is, that this is about trying to kind of up the cost, that's a particularly efficient way to do it.
2: I mean, this is a test, I guess, Aaron, for what is known as the Mecca Agreement. This was this defense pact signed quite recently by Saudi Arabia, Pakistan, and Turkey. There is now some reports that Pakistan and Turkey will deploy something to Saudi Arabia. But Hakan Fidan, Turkey's foreign minister, has been very clear, and I quote, "Turkey will not be sending troops into another country's territory to carry out an attack," which does rather seem to suggest we will not be saddling up to go and roust the Houthis.
3: Indeed, no. And I think that this is sort of, you know, also the case that Pakistan has been clear that it considers the conflict with the Houthis as a quote-unquote pre-existing condition that, you know, predates the Mecca Agreement and therefore is not part of the defense agreement, the mutual defense pact that they've signed. And so the Saudis are really, you know, I think that they've made the mistake, actually, for quite some time of mistaking enormous power, influence, money, and friends in high places as, you know, a full guarantee of insulation from any consequences for their own meddling and their own military adventures in the region. And this is, you know, as tragic and condemnable as these attacks are, they're also relatively predictable escalation given what we're seeing in the rest of the region. You know, it's not possible to fully insulate yourself despite these alliances and despite an American best friend. So I think that this is potentially a moment for the Saudis to reconsider what their real goals are. And whether there is some, you know, diplomatic means that could reach that could help them reach those goals rather than continued military involvement.
2: Because, Phil, there is, I mean, these are clearly escalatory moves by the Houthis / Iran. They are trying to broaden this conflict and to cause more problems for everybody. Is there a possibility, though, that they push their luck to the point where other people, reluctant though they may be, feel like they haven't got a choice but to get involved in this? Because we were already being faced with the prospect of Iranian control or proxy control over the entrances to both the Persian Gulf and the Red Sea. And if they are now proposing to basically shut down Middle Eastern airspace, then that's not a situation that other countries, however much they must wish this conflict had never been started, but it's not something that Europe and actually indeed most of the rest of the world can ignore, is it?
4: No, it's not. And you can see how a case could develop for it. But you do have the enormous sort of discouragement of what's happened with the Americans in Iran, where they started on something of that sort of similar sort of ticket. There was that ridiculous case of the editor of The Atlantic accidentally being let in on the sort of priapic nonsense going backwards and forwards with Hegseth and his friends about attacking the Houthis. But ever since then, you know, America has been falling into one bear trap after another in the region, particularly in Europe. I think the appetite for intervening is, you know, markedly low. There's already a lot of commitment, obviously and rightly, to the conflict in Ukraine. There's obviously a lot of concern as well about what's happening with Israel and Gaza. So the idea that people would actually want to get involved, I think, would be, it's a high wall to clear. But as you say, it might be the least worst option eventually.
2: Because, Aaron, just finally on this, and with all due acknowledgement that there is not a short answer, we have talked before about the possibility of what happens if the United States just sort of takes a long look at the Middle East and just says, who needs this? It's nothing but a headache. We do now have actually all the oil we need ourselves. They can figure it out. We're done. What actually does happen?
3: Well, I think it's obviously a big question of what happens. What I would say is that it would really behoove all of the parties to these multiple conflicts to stop thinking so much in terms of bringing outside powers in to solve their problems, and instead for those outside powers to withhold arms and encourage talking. Diplomatic solutions are certainly possible. In most of these cases, the conflicts themselves are not intractable. They are simply festering and escalatory in a spiraling manner. And it would be great for some more creative solutions to be arrived at rather than just let's get somebody with bigger guns in to, you know, to fight this conflict for us or to ally with us. And I after, you know, what has it been? 20 years of forever wars in the region. We just had the last American soldiers leaving Iraq. I'm all for more of that.
2: Well, moving along to the Anglo-German relationship, which has had one or two ups and downs over the years, but is presently broadly amicable, give or take whatever jealous resentments may be harboured by German Chancellor Friedrich Merz, who is massively unpopular, towards UK Prime Minister Andy Burnham, who isn't massively unpopular yet. Indeed, as we heard earlier, he is buoyant, verging on perky. Merz has today hosted Burnham in Berlin for, among other things, the formal ratification of the Kensington Treaty, a wide-ranging agreement concluded last year with a view to furthering cooperation between the United Kingdom and Germany on a number of fronts. Here is some of what Andy Burnham had to say.
5: In challenging times, and they are challenging times, we need the highest quality collaboration with our closest partners. And indeed, Germany is one of our closest partners. And we're glad to be here to ratify the Kensington Treaty today, which, if we work at it, Friedrich, will improve our security here in Europe, but also help grow our economies, improve the living standards of our citizens. That is our aim.
2: Andy Burnham speaking earlier in Berlin alongside German Chancellor Friedrich Merz. Phil, first of all, because you've recently been in more or less at least the same building as Andy Burnham, is this good? Is this in fact buoyant, verging on perky?
4: I mean, there's not a lot about international relations in Europe at the moment that speaks perkiness, but I mean, it does seem to me to be a useful, sensible, practical step forward. I mean, this is part of the sort of so-called E3 development of relations between Britain and Germany, Germany and France, France and Britain. And given the ongoing crumbling of any case that Brexit was a good idea, but the... for the moment at least, impossibility of reversing it, although it's very interesting that he opened up that possibility in his conference speech, leading to great perkiness in certain quarters. I do think that this sort of bilateral approach is a robust and sensible one. I mean, you know, I think it has a lot of different aspects to it. The Kensington Treaty covers all sorts of things, from making it easier to go into Germany, which I'll be appreciating later this year, as you fly doubtless again over Dubai, to very serious aspects of sort of military cooperation and so on. But I don't know. I think mood-wise, I think it feels very constructive. And what's also good, actually, given the rise of the AfD, given the ongoing threat from reform to the Labour government here, the sense of two figures, you know, of different levels of embattledness, but both in embattled situations, effectively, given the rise of right-wing populism, seeing one from the centre-right, one from the centre-left working together amicably strikes me as a useful bit of symbolism.
2: I mean, Friedrich Merz, I think it's fair to say, Aaron, is, in terms of the journalistic vernacular, not merely embattled. I think he is teetering on the verge of the downright beleaguered, which is usually a point from which there is no return. He will, of course, want some good news, because this week as well has seen the actual arrest of the former chief of the BND, Germany's intelligence service, on the grounds of spying for somebody else. Rather hilariously, several countries, Azerbaijan among them, have lodged formal complaints to the effect that, no, it wasn't us, which does kind of sound like the sort of thing you'd say if it was. But is Germany still struggling, do you think, to be taken seriously as a global power? Because that sort of thing's not going to help, is it?
3: No. And I think it's very difficult, because we have so many global powers teetering on the verge of right-wing hysteria, or indeed toppled right over the edge into the, you know, into the cesspit. So the fact that the AfD is, you know, on the rise has not in any way singled Germany out at this moment as an outlier. It's actually a part of the malaise of great powers these days, that so many of them are struggling with circus-like right-wing forces. So, and this country obviously included as well. I do think that the problem with centrist figures like Merz in such a context is the problems that he has inherited are, you know, decades in the making at this point, frankly. And it's not something that's easy to reverse in a single election cycle. So no matter how noble some of the reform efforts he's personally trying to make, and I commend him for at least attempting to take responsible, adult, serious, long-term decisions for his country that are not popular, but that may help to dig them out of some of the economic and social holes that they've gotten themselves into. You know, the question is whether he will survive long enough to actually see any of those reforms through. That seems to me, at this point, relatively unlikely. And unfortunately, if the AfD does come to power, you know, they will have power. They will have many powerful friends in other major Western democracies, and you know, and all over the world, including potentially in Brazil, with Bolsonaro looking set to potentially win the second round election in a few weeks' time. So, you know, there's a real coalition forming, and it's something that actually we need to be taking very seriously. That great

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1: Towards Europe, would it actually be better for you if the Europeans just kind of shut up about it?
2: Well, it won't help with the people who voted Leave last time and might vote Leave this time, but those people are going to be against it anyway. I think it would all come down to what they're offering. I mean, the default position is we would go back in on worse terms than those we were that we left, and potentially some of the ones we were offered in the course of the kind of 3 years of frenzied inertia between 2016 and 2019. And so I don't know. I think it's probably not going to make a huge amount of difference. I think if there's a concrete offer, as I say, that is much more significant. And if they wanted to come back, the chances of that are higher.
1: Well, to Reykjavik now, which today is welcoming delegates to this year's iteration of the Arctic Circle Assembly, an annual gathering of people with an interest in the Arctic, which is more people than you might expect. When Monocle Radio's The Foreign Desk went to this a few years back, we met at least one delegate from New Zealand. Most of the key dilemmas confronting the region have been well understood for a few years. The challenges and the opportunities posed by the melting of the Arctic ice, on the one hand, new trade routes and access to resources, on the other, more potential for squabbling over those, and the more general climate crisis they portend. In recent years, however, the strategic picture has shifted due to ructions among the neighbours. Since Russia's invasion of Ukraine, the Arctic Circle is now even more bordered by NATO, although within NATO, the United States has threatened to invade Denmark. Erin, the Arctic Circle Assembly as a thing, are you sorry to be missing it?
3: I am, in fact, sorry to be missing it. I wish I was there. It sounds like such a unique multilateral forum, bringing together so many different stakeholders from civil society, scientists, as well as policymakers, as well as indigenous rights groups. There's just such an interesting and eclectic geostrategic array. And that seems like a really exciting and potentially fruitful place to get, you know, new ideas bubbling and potentially form some surprising alliances. I think from an international relations perspective, like one of the things that that my own research back in the day when I actually did political science research, one of the things that was interesting to me was how if you had a common problem and everybody, you know, did in fact have a stake in a solution, you could get groups and people that would not normally work together to hammer out agreements just on that one issue that could then pave the way for broader collaboration and actually build the kind of trust and goodwill that could lead to, you know, much more kind of interesting developments down the line. So I think that this is actually a forum where there's a lot of potential for that.
1: It is a genuinely fun event, and it is held, Phil, in this beautiful building right on the harbour front in Reykjavik. The weather at this time of year is somewhat bracing. I think it's fair to say you sort of have to walk along the front of the waterfront towards the venue, grasping on to solid things to avoid being blown into the water. But it is, or my understanding is, it used to be a demonstration of what Erin was talking about. There used to be this thing called Arctic exceptionalism, referring to the relations of the Arctic countries, that whatever else Russia and everyone else may disagree on, they could actually work quite productively on Arctic stuff. And we were there, I think, in 2023, and everybody we spoke to said, nope, that's over. They said even social and informal contacts between Western and Russian scientists had more or less completely ceased. So the idea of Arctic conflict is far from unthinkable.
2: Yes, I suppose so. I mean, I made a documentary for Radio 4 about various geopolitical ideas, which sort of pointed me in this direction in 2019. And already by that point, people were starting to use phrases like, you know, Putin's Suez Canal, and the idea that it was going to create all sorts of new opportunities for Russia. I mean, quite apart from the bleakness of the fact that the reason this is happening is because, you know, something essential to the ongoing life of the planet is melting, it does open up a whole array geopolitically of new vulnerabilities, new possibilities. I mean, the idea of conflict, I think it has obviously returned with, you know, absurdly Trump's talk about Greenland. I was moved to write a piece for The New World earlier this year, imagining NATO having to declare war on itself, or the United States rather, having to declare war on itself under Article 5 because it had invaded a sovereign member and so it had to send its own troops to fight its own invading troops, you know, which points to the ludicrousness of it. But there is this kind of curious, it's intersected with this curious mania on the right in America at the moment to sort of to reject all limits to death, limits on space, limits on

0: money, limits on power, limits on geography. And so the idea of expanding the map all the way up to the Arctic Circle has taken on this sort of symbolic charge in parts of the sort of MAGA right. And that, the intersection of that with climate change, opening up this as a sort of space, seems sort of duly bleak, but it is clearly something we have to think about. And this does seem a constructive way of going about that.
1: I mean, Aaron, if we're trying to say something positive about the United States' inane threat to annex most of the Kingdom of Denmark, did that at least remind everybody that the Arctic is actually quite important? Because the other recurring theme we heard at the Arctic Circle Assembly was everybody saying, yeah, it's really important, and everyone forgets it's even there.
2: Indeed. And I think that we are past the point of ignoring the Arctic. I think we're really at the, you know, kind of almost a, unfortunately, an Arctic boiling point in terms of focus. There's been a number of features recently in major publications touting a new book that is about, you know, the great game moving. I think the author's name is Rena Farhun, if I'm not mistaken, and the great game moving into the Arctic region. And of course, it's China that's so far the major beneficiary of these trade routes opening up. They're the ones who've got the icebreaker ships up there and are taking advantage of essentially the space that the Ukraine war left open for someone other than Russia to capitalize on this. And, you know, the other thing that was really great about the American threats to invade Greenland was that it took a certain amount of attention away from the president's interest in potentially annexing my country, Canada. So, you know, it's really nice to have him distracted on another shiny object a little bit, you know, a little bit further east.
1: Well, now to the museum gift shop, which it says here is growing ever more upscale as a thing. For example, at South Korea's National Museum of Modern and Contemporary Art last month, a range of shirts by the artist Do Ho Soo sold out more or less instantly, despite a price tag in the vicinity of $4,000. Given that said shirts are see-through, the parallels with one of Hans Christian Andersen's better-known fables rather write themselves. But museums are around the world increasingly happy to relieve you of rather more than the price of a fridge magnet. The British Museum 4EG will right now do you a bronze replica of the ancient Egyptian Gaia Andersen cat for a pound less than 4,000 quid. Phil, are you tempted?
0: Not so much, although I did
1: mean, they're probably still open. You could nip by on the way home.
0: The British Museum is in my bad books this week because...
1: Is it because of the exorbitant price of their replica bronze ancient Egyptian cats?
0: No, but it's to do with a related bit of behaviour, which is there was a gala, because of the Bear Tapestry, there was a gala dinner sponsored by, or a gala event sponsored by Samsung, which the Chancellor of the Exchequer was to be the guest of honour, and it was the guest of honour, but this involved telling various people who had got queued up online, got their tickets to the Bear Tapestry, come to London, because not all of them would have lived in London, that I'm terribly sorry, you actually can't come in today. There's more rich and important people who need to come in. And given that the Chancellor a couple of days before had made a speech about his Labour values, that felt rather stuck in the craw.
1: That strikes me as a PR challenge everybody should have anticipated.
0: Yes, particularly if you employed George Osborne as your chair. But but look, all that said, I did go to the Whistler exhibition at the at Tate Britain recently, and found this really nice jacket in the shop, which I almost bought and might yet go back for. It doesn't, I should say, have anything actually to do with Whistler on it. It's just in the shop and is a sort of vaguely dark bluish colour, which kind of connects to his Battersea paintings. But no, I don't know. I think the idea of spending £4,000 on anything other than a car seems unlikely in my world.
1: Aaron, do you have a favourite museum gift shop? I'm assuming as a historian you go to lots of museums.
2: I go to lots of museums and I go to lots of museum gift shops. Picking a favorite is difficult, but I will give a shout out to the Victoria and Albert Museum for their jewelry selection.
1: Okay.
2: And this is one of the things that a lot of museum gift shops do really well. They partner with local artisans to create really interesting pieces and potentially link to whatever they've got on. So if the V&A has, for example, a Mughal exhibit or an Ottoman exhibit, they may have some jewelry in the gift shop that are made by some local craftspeople here in London, but in that kind of a style and based on some of the pieces that are actually in the exhibit. And they're not, I hasten to add, in the sort of price range that you're describing. They're usually quite affordable and really really a lot nicer than the things you can get on the high street.
1: I would like to offer a shout out to the entirely phoned-in gift shop, at least it was when I visited at the Joseph Stalin Museum in his birthplace of Gori, Georgia, where I paid some barely observable amount of money for a Joseph Stalin keyring, which I kid you not, consists of two photocopied pictures of him, like clearly cut out of a book, and they'd run off lots of copies. So they photocopied one of young Stalin, one of Stalin as the great helmsman, and pasted together and then put inside a little plastic fob, which I'm sure they bought a truck full of.
2: I have cherished it ever since.
1: It's magnificent.
0: That sentence was going to have you wearing a Joseph Stalin mask, so I'm very glad.
1: No, if they're listening, that idea is gold, or at least the Joseph Stalin moustaches. They could do those by the dozen. We did want to play a game devised by our producer, Tom Webb, so if this is unsatisfactory to you in any respect, you can blame him on the way out. He has been surveying museum gift shops around the world. He wanted you to take a wild guess. If I give you two objets, which is actually the more expensive? So would you end up paying more? And if you could disagree, that would actually be really helpful for the purposes of creating an amount of tension. Would you pay more for a David Bowie Ziggy Stardust portrait tote bag from the V&A or Monet Waterlilies tote from the Met? Which of those would cost you more?
0: I'm going to say the Monet Waterlilies from the Met.
2: Well, hang on a second. Are we doing does the foreign exchange factor into this?
1: No, this comparison is rendered in US dollars. Tom has been very diligent about this.
2: I'm going to go with the Met as well.
1: So you're both saying the Monet Waterlilies tote from the Met is more expensive.
0: Yeah.
1: You're both right. You have a point each, $40, as opposed to $20 for the David Bowie tote from the V&A. All right, this is perhaps more challenging. A 34-centimetre reproduction of the Winged Victory of Samothrace, if that's how it's pronounced, it probably isn't. But that's from the Louvre. So a 34-centimetre production of that, or an 86-centimetre reproduction of the Venus de Milo. Also from the Louvre. Which of those would be more expensive?
0: Don't ask me to pronounce it, but I'll go for the first one.
1: The Winged Victory, you think, is more expensive?
2: Well, the second one is larger, no?
1: It is. It's nearly twice.
2: I'm going to go for that.
1: Aha, controversy. Aaron, you get the point. Venus de Milo is 1,400 euros as opposed to 690 for the other thing.
0: Phil, I got two.
1: yeah, exactly. So Aaron leads 2-1 with one to play for. So the best you can do, Phil, at this point is hope for a draw. So these are from the National Museum of Australia, which I think is in Canberra. A large gemstone necklace, that's all the detail I have, or a medium-sized handmade ceramic salad bowl.
0: I'm going for the gemstone necklace.
2: Salad bowl.
1: See, Erin goes counterintuitive, and Erin, as we say in the old country, gets the chocolates. The ceramic salad bowl is $210 versus $155. Erin, a triumph. Congratulations.
2: Andrew, I think that as the winner of this small quiz, I should get invited to the Friday News quiz.
1: I'm sure we can arrange that. Tom, thumbs up from Tom.
2: Yes.
1: It will be done. Erin O'Halloran and Phil Tinline, thank you both for joining us. Finally, on today's show, Dubai sits at the heart of global trade, as we were discussing earlier, but recent tensions in the Gulf have put that position under pressure. So how do Dubai customs adapt to keep goods moving and protect the UAE's supply chains? During Monocle Radio's recent visit to the Arab Media Summit in Dubai, our Gulf correspondent, Inzamam Rashid, spoke with Mansour Al-Malik, Executive Director, Policies and Legislation of Dubai Customs. Inzi started by asking about the process of customs and how it extends beyond having to pick the red or green exit.
3: Most people, even myself, before I started working in customs, the only time customs would come to mind is when you're walking through the airport and you're trying to avoid being stopped, pretending you're on the phone, or when you receive a package I ordered online and you see the 5% duty there. But actually, we do so much more, and we do so much more behind the scenes. I think customs is instrumental to trade facilitation, to the economy, food security. And I think it's never been more relevant than now, actually, with what's going on in the world in the recent regional crisis.
4: We'll come on to the crisis very shortly. But, you know, customs plays a huge role in Dubai, in the UAE in particular. You know, it's got huge port cities around this country. How crucial is it to the economy here in the UAE?
3: Absolutely. So Dubai is famous for being a center of transshipment. really a nexus of trade between East and West. So I think about roughly about over 90% of trade through ports in UAE is through Dubai. And customs is therefore critical in this kind of chain of logistics and transshipment. So I can give the example of, for example, the not-so-recent COVID pandemic. Very proud to say in Dubai, we didn't really feel the impact of that. We had one of the most successful expos, I think, if not the most successful expo hosted here. I think that's due to what we're doing behind the scenes, actually, not allowing this impact to happen and being dynamic and flexible.
4: But then, Mansoor, Dubai being where it is geographically has now found itself then at the very much at the center
3: yes.
4: of a conflict. And that's very hard to ignore because it's been targeted by Iran over the last 7 months. And so too have its ports, which obviously are vital when it comes to the work that you guys do. How have you dealt through this conflict? What kind of impact has it had on the customs team here in Dubai? And what suffered as a result?
3: As usual, Dubai is very good at turning challenges into opportunities. And I'm very proud to say we, in a record time, pivoted within 3 days to work with neighboring Emirates and also neighboring countries to be able to not minimize or mitigate the impact on trade flows, but especially as well on food security. So, for an example, we established these green corridors. So we worked with multiple ports such as Khorfakkan, Fujairah, and also with Oman, so Oman customs as well. And you can imagine the challenge there, because normally if you want to import any goods into another country, you'd have to be registered there, you'd have to have a trade license, you'd have to have registered with their customs, with their importer code. We worked very closely with Omani customs, who are very cooperative. We were able to freeze or bypass all of these requirements to enable trade to seamlessly come into Dubai. And I think the best example of this is nobody's felt the impact, really. The most I've gotten as a comment is a friend of mine couldn't get his favorite brand of coconut water, for example. So if that's your biggest gripe, I think that's a huge achievement.
4: Can I ask you personally, though, when, you know, ports were very much on the target hit list from Iran, particularly ports here in the UAE, how did that feel personally, knowing that it was definitely a threat and the UAE government, the Ministry of Defense here were taking that very seriously? What was that feeling like?
3: I think it's something I would say it's not a surprise in a sense, because the Strait of Hormuz has always been a strategic choke point and a trade choke point. So this was always a factor that could happen or something in the back of our minds. So I think with Dubai Customs, we were very fortunate because we're just about to launch our new strategy and our new projects. And we were working behind the scenes already to be more dynamic, to minimize unnecessary procedures, bureaucracy, make things much more streamlined and dynamic. So because we're already in that position, we're very fortunate that when this crisis happened, we're very quick to pivot and very quick to deal with the situation.
4: Are you finding yourself having to now be less reliant on the likes of Strait of Hormuz as a result, and looking at different ways of how you can get things in and out of the country?
3: I think absolutely this has been, I wouldn't say we will completely do away with that. And I'm very optimistic about what's going to happen in the region in terms of resolving it. But I think definitely it's been a lesson, and I think it's been something we can build upon. And with Dubai, as we've always seen, you know, we've always taken, as I said, opportunities out of challenges. And I think with the new Fujairah port expansion being announced, and also the expansion of air shipping cargo and airlines, basically, the new Maktoum airport as well, which is a massive airport city, the capacity there is going to be huge as well. So I think this, in line with all these new procedures and customs facilitation processes, it's looking very optimistic, I think. Yeah.
1: That is all for this edition of the Monocle Daily. Thanks to our panellists today, Erin O'Halloran and Phil Tinline. Today's show was produced by Tom Webb and researched by Cecilia Blotto. Our sound engineer was Steph Chungu. I'm Andrew Muller here in London. The Daily is back at the same time tomorrow. Thanks for listening.

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2: Thank you very much to Andrew Miller and his panel. Did you get any of those right? 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We're going to be turning to our new interview format, Monocle Meets, at the top of the hour. But until then, we're firing up the playlist. We've got some new music for you now. We are heading to Rio de Janeiro for Caroline Alves. This is Something's Wrong.

0: Brilliant track from Aitana, back on the playlist from Spain. We love her hit Superstrella, but that was a Monocle radio classic there. Now we're taking a short break and then heading to the Mediterranean.
1: Bienvenue to the Monocle Café in Paris. Tucked away on Rue Bachaumont in Paris' beautiful second arrondissement, it's the perfect spot for a noisette, an evening apéro, some retail therapy, or a brew of our Prince offerings. Our friendly staff are on hand to help and impart a bit of neighborhood wisdom too. You're always welcome at the Monocle Café, so why not join us in Paris today? À bientôt!
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0: We've got some disco for you, Italo Disco, as we head to Naples for this disco outfit. They're fabulous. It's Jiri Jiri.

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0: Could only be Lord Funk, and yes, named that, the French DJ named Lord Funk, because of his deep knowledge of funk, also including soul and rare grooves. That's the last track for now, but stay tuned to Monocle Radio. I'll be back with your latest headlines, and then Monocle Meets.
1: You are listening to Monocle Radio in association with Chanel Watches. 7 times stronger than steel, the J12 ceramic is unmatched in its resistance to abrasions over time. Yet its greatest strength lies in its softness. Polished with diamond powder, it feels as smooth as silk against the skin. Combined with the Calibre 12.1 manufacture movement, the exceptional material embodies all the expertise and cutting-edge technology of Chanel watchmaking. An invincible softness that becomes one with whomever wears it. Chanel Watches, official timekeeper of Monocle Radio.
0: It's 2 a.m. in Manila, 2100 in Helsinki, 1900 here in London, and midday in Mexico City. That's the time on Monocle Radio, brought to you by Chanel Watches. Broadcasting live from Studio 2 at Midori House in London, it's Tom Webb with you here on Monocle Radio for a little under an hour longer this Thursday, the 8th of October. But it's going to be busy. In a moment, we're going to be bringing you the latest episode of Monocle Meets. And then Andrew Tuck will take over here on Monocle Radio to bring us the premiere of this week's edition of The Urbanist. That's all ahead, including our brand new playlist here on Monocle Radio. But first, here are the day's main news headlines. At least 30 people are reported killed in a strike on 2 buses on the eastern Ukrainian city of Kramatorsk. President Volodymyr Zelensky has urged Donald Trump to step up pressure on Russia as Ukrainian negotiators prepare to visit the US for talks on Friday and Saturday. Brent crude has topped $105 a barrel as attacks on tankers and a squeeze on US Gulf of Mexico output pushes up prices, with Storm Isaias approaching. Oil flows through the Strait of Hormuz have, however, increased in recent weeks despite restrictions imposed by Tehran. Britain is downgrading its consulate in East Jerusalem to a mission with a minimal diplomatic presence. Israel's foreign minister announced the move after the UK imposed sanctions on Israeli settlements in the West Bank. Consular services for British citizens will continue. A limited edition collection of see-through shirts created with artist Do Ho Sa has sold out within minutes in South Korea. Priced at almost $4,000 each, the shirts point to a wider trend across Asia as museum-goers embrace premium merchandise beyond keyrings and branded mugs. I'm Tom Webb, and that's the news here on Monocle Radio.

Now, we're going to have Monocle Meets in just a moment, but first, it is Thursday, which means only one thing. We're going to be bringing you the latest edition of the Global Countdown with Fernando Augusto Pacheco.

0: Well, it is time now for the global countdown finally on our show today. Our senior correspondent, Fernando Augusto Pacheco, is joining us. Fernando, still in Brazil. We are getting more contemporary than we were last week on our global countdown, also from Brazil.
1: Absolutely. So last week we had five beautiful songs that I think defined Brazilian politics throughout the decades. But I said, you know what? Let's look at what's happening today. And let's see, maybe we can reach some political conclusions as well, because sometimes I think music relates to the politics of a country, Chris.
0: Well, set that up a little more for us, Fernando. Why in particular do you think in Brazil will some of the songs we're hearing kind of set the stage for the elections? We had that first round last weekend. There will be a second round coming up.
1: Well, it's not that the music itself is political, but the music genre, and I think here of sertanejo, which is the name we give to our country music here in Brazil. This genre is very much associated, of course, to the interior, to people that perhaps vote Bolsonaro. And again, before I listen to send emails, hey, I voted for Lula and I like country music. Absolutely. But it's undeniable that this music style is connected to Bolsonaro. In fact, the majority of artists in Brazil supports Lula, you know, in the cinema, in the music industry. But if you look at this particular side, I would say that the vast majority, well, let's say the majority of country music singers would support Bolsonaro, a rarity among the artistic community.
0: And it is that challenge, isn't it, Fernando, whether you'd listen to the song of somebody who supports somebody you don't support yourself?
1: Exactly. And listen, I'm saying those things, but of course it's not black and white. I think there are many layers to that. And maybe, Chris, number five is a layered example of that. And I'll explain why. But first, I'll introduce the track at number five. This is Country Beat and Mari Fernandes with Um Peão Desse, which means a cowboy like that.

0: First, I'll give you a little translation of the lyrics. It's like, wow, with a cowboy like that, I would move to the countryside, wear boots and buy a pickup truck. His touch and that deep voice drives me wild. So of course, it's an ode to a cowboy. But there is a but, Chris. Mari Fernandes, she is bisexual. She just had a kid with her girlfriend, and it's quite interesting that in country music we have many LGBT singers at the moment, and as I said, not all of them support Bolsonaro. In this case of Country Beat and Mari Fernandes, they didn't declare their vote. A lot of people didn't. So it's more than that. So we're not talking about these traditional male singers, singing about love. We also have, bisexuals, gays. There's a whole new kind of wave of country singers that perhaps are more liberal than what we imagine.
1: Well, it is certainly showing that there is some nuance to this whole discussion, Fernando, although the sort of the lyrics of it, I have to say, as an American, I find, of course, quite funny, because it's very much like American country songs, sort of an ode to the countryside as well, getting away from the cities.
0: And this song in particular, it's a subgenre of country music called agronejo, which is a bit more bling bling, if I may say. It's not just like cute cowboys in their little farm, they have big pickup trucks, they're wearing like a very nice hat. To be honest with you, this ode to the cowboy is very much on trend in this top five, because my God, number four is quite similar, Chris. We have Geninho and Mariana Fagundes, and the song is, don't laugh, it's called Peão Todo Tatuado, which means fully tattooed cowboy. Let's have a listen.

0: And in this one, she's saying she doesn't go to the rodeo just to watch the bull riding or to drink cachaça, but she goes for the fully tattooed cowboys and their kiss tasting of hand-rolled cigarettes and smelling of the wild, you know? So there's a big desire for cowboys, my God.
1: Big desire for cowboys, but cowboys coming in all different shapes and sizes and all kinds of tattoos. I mean, I guess that again does show that, yes, cowboys can be anything you want them to be.
0: Absolutely. And, you know, I'm in São Paulo, of course, a very urban city, but I did go on the weekend to the farm, to the countryside, a lot of people wearing hats. I feel people are quite proud of that look. I'm not going to lie. I'm here in São Paulo, it's very urban. You will not see people with cowboy hats walking around town. But go a little bit to the interior, there's plenty. There's plenty of that.
1: Plenty of that going on in the interior. Well, what do we have at number three?
0: Number three, something slightly different, still a little bit sertanejo, but this guy, he mixes sertanejo with other music genres, which I'll tell you after. He's from Recife in the Northeast. His name is Elton Lima. Eu te seguro, I hold you.

0: Elton Lima, I mentioned that there is a little bit of sertanejo in there, but also arrocha, which is a music style from the Northeast. And arrocha would translate as to press. And the reason for that, it's basically when you kind of dance to arrocha, you dance very close to your partner, almost like you're pressed to each other, if you know what I mean. So yeah, it's a
1: I
0: very
1: do know
0: good
1: what you
0: song.
1: mean, Fernando.
0: You do know what I mean. My God, country music is they're on fire, literally.
1: Okay, so we've had three country music tracks so far. This is really showing how the Brazilian charts are playing this week. Are we going to continue that trend?
0: We are continuing. And you know, I did mention politics at the top of the segment. There might be a little bit politics in here, not necessarily with the lyrics, but I'll tell you more about it. And number two, we have the duo, the country music duo, Zé Neto e Cristiano, Cadeira Cativa, Reserved Seat.

0: Well, the lyrics is all about if you don't find the love of your life, call me anytime. I have a reserved seat for you in my life. This is more the traditional kind of country music that you would expect. But let's talk about Flávio Bolsonaro. The Zé Neto Cristiano famously supported Jair Bolsonaro in 2022. Now they are big supporters of Flávio again. So now we're seeing some of those artists are indeed supporting Bolsonaro. And of course, in 2022, Jair Bolsonaro lost. And after he lost, they were quiet for a bit. But now Flávio has a real chance to win on the 25th.
1: Fernando, I just before we get to number one, feel like I have to clarify at this point. The fact that we've had four country songs in the top five so far, including that last one being maybe more overtly political. I mean, how rare is that? How much does country normally permeate the Brazilian charts?
0: Super normal. I mean, it's the vast majority of our charts, and if you go into cabs, you can hear people playing. It really expanded. I mean, I've been living in the UK for 19 years, but every time I come back to Brazil, I say, "Oh my God, it's really dominating." Of course, we have other music styles. For example, funk is also quite big. But at this time of the year, somehow the funk artists, they're not reaching the top five. And I love Brazilian music. There's so much, different styles. But if you're looking at the charts for pure commercial numbers, country music dominates by a mile. And that's a big change in culture. There's been lots of interesting articles because people associate Brazil to samba, a different kind of music, or even slightly bossa. But let's be honest, country music is definitely part of Brazilian culture now. But listen, samba and bossa are still very much here, but not reaching the echelons of the pop charts at the moment.
1: The charts very much dominated by country. Is that the case also with number one?
0: Yes, Chris. João Gustavo and Murilo, another country music duo. Postinho de Gasolina, Small Gas Station. And this song is for those who are tipsy and don't want to be tipsy anymore. But let's have a listen.

0: And listen, Chris, I've got to be very honest here. You know, I don't necessarily like all this country music songs, but I think I know why they're reaching people's hearts because they talk about mundane things. They talk about life. Everybody can relate somehow to this song. So this one, I mean, small gas stations here in Brazil, you always have some little bars in gas stations, so you can go there and have a shop, a little beer or so. And this guy has been going there, he's being a bit tipsy, but then, you know, he wants to have the love of his life, and she said, "Please stop being tipsy in small gas stations." And he said, "You know what? I will try." So it's very mundane, but very cute as well, you know. So he doesn't want to be tipsy for the love of his life, you know.
1: Wait, so he's going to quit drinking? Is this what he promises in the song?
0: Yes, but not in a crazy way. He probably can have a beer or two, but not every day in that small gas station, you know. A little bit less, a little bit less, I would say so.
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3: Hello, I'm Mariella Bevan, and today Monocle Meets graphic designer and ceramicist Tina Sherrard. After spending two decades creating worlds for films such as Once Upon a Time in Hollywood and The Batman, Tina made a pivot to clay, where she has gained a cult following for her unique pieces. She spoke to me about her graphic design work in Hollywood, how she balances creativity against copyright restrictions, and her work for clients including Chanel and Apple. I began by asking her what the role of graphic designer on a movie set entails.
4: Well, I started coming from advertising, so I had the skills of a graphic designer and I wanted to get into film. I didn't know this job existed when I got in. And basically, I create all the ephemera, anything that is graphical that you see on screen. So I'm not involved with titles or the marketing. But if we build worlds in a film, you know, we might be filming in LA, but making it look like we're in Japan for whatever reason, every store, vehicles, props, sometimes costume. I will develop patterns, logos, branding. Sometimes it's a very period film, in which case it's working on recreating frescoes, mosaic flooring patterns. It kind of goes the huge breadth of whatever is a graphic, so not just what you think of as a logo, but patterns, all those sorts of things I will create.
5: Yeah, and I wanted to get into a few of those different things. So I know you make some beautiful logos. Can you just describe what is the art that goes into making a really good logo?
4: Well, they're two very different worlds that I have done both in. So if you were to work in an ad agency or a branding company, a client comes with a brief and they want this identifying mark, whether it's typography or an icon, and you would develop something that is recognizable to their brand, right? And if in the real world, that can often take months and months of development. In a film, I have to do the same, probably for a fictitious product or company, and I might have a day or two. So I luckily have the skills to fall back on to create something that is recognizable, strong, you associate with the brand, but it also doesn't have to live for, say, 50 years or 20 years or, you know, go out into the practicalities of a real world marketing and branding campaign. I luckily just have to have it on screen for whatever it's needed for, and it doesn't have the same level of pressure.
5: Yeah, I guess there's not that pressure, but there is the fact that it's living on a screen rather than people seeing it in front of them with their eyes. So is that a different approach?
4: Well, the thing about film graphics, I always say, is that if I've done my job well, you shouldn't really notice them, because it's all about building a world. So if something is standing out on screen that is not really meant to be there, i.e. a signature scene that is wanted or an actor, you probably have done too much look at me stuff. You want to build something, whether it's a set or a costume or a logo or a prop, that just seamlessly blends into the world that you're trying to build of the story you're trying to tell.

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1: Quentin very much wanted, and our wonderful designer, unfortunately, who she's no longer, Barbara Link. She grew up in LA, and he wanted someone who had lived in LA at the time and who knew it to create this world. So it was her. We had a fantastic researcher who delves into absolutely everything, what the storefronts look like, the clothes, everything. And a lot of that is recreation. So we would rebuild authentically stores where they were. But then there are also, Quentin's got a, as you know, different take on many things. So there's a lot of real history, and then there'll be things he'll remember from his childhood that may not be absolutely accurate. But he says, I want them there. They were of the time. So we'll do that. And then there's some things that are iconic that you don't know are going to become iconic, which are, say, the prop of the dog food, the wolf's tooth. So spoiler alert for anyone who hasn't seen it, it's used as a weapon in a very violent scene. And so legally, no product is going to want to be associated with a violent crime. So that's one of the issues with clearing. So I have to create a fictitious dog food, not to cause any legal problems, but then also something that suits the sensibility of the film and the director. So Quentin came up with the name Wolf's Tooth, and we did five different flavors, and they're very funny. There's a cat flavor and a raccoon flavor, and so that packaging actually became hugely iconic and ripped off, obviously, which is one of the benefits of something like that. So that's an interesting way of how you kind of bring in things that are believable of the period but aren't real and live amongst what were real products, say, over time.
2: And I guess that's the thing, there's the balance of what would have existed at the time, the creativity, but then you also have the copyright that comes into it, and you have to make sure that everything's abiding by the law. Does that interfere, do you think, with your practice? Has it become maybe...
1: Hugely.
2: Yeah. Have you found creative ways to deal with that?
1: Yes. So I am on first name basis with a lot of the legal and clearance at all the studios, because I spend so many moments talking to them about these issues. I would say the default stance of the studio is always to veer very on the safety side. So if they can go with the more generic, more boring, easy way out, they will. No offense to any studio head listening. And so you have to convince them. You have to kind of, it's a discussion of where the risk lies and how to adjust their worry, which is fair in today's litigious world. What I would say is you need a huge amount of curation skills. So we have things that we can use, like iStock. These are standard, pretty banal stock libraries that you can, you know, use, and they sign off our contracts. But on the whole, a lot of that work is pretty boring, and yeah, it's boring and unexciting, and it's reused by everyone. A perfect example is I just did that Michel Gondry Chanel video with Kylie Minogue, and so we had to recreate that whole bookstore that they wanted as an art house bookstore. That's what the brief was from Michelle. And I had to create 60 book covers. And that's very quick. Maybe I was on this job for 4 or 5 days. And so I knew that I had to look at largely imagery-based book covers. And I went into a stock library. And because I now know, one, I like to think I have taste and style, but I also now know how to look for the right sort of images. I knew the world that they were trying to create, and to use clever ideas of maybe taking a simple image, but yet being able to turn that with the title or the typography and the layout and the context into a chic book cover, which I like to think I did.
2: Yeah, no, definitely. I've seen the pictures of the commercial, and they're beautiful. And I definitely wanted to ask you about that, because I wanted to know just how much research goes into making sure that these titles feel both historically and culturally plausible to a French audience, as well as making sense with the codes of Chanel.
1: Yes, absolutely. Well, one, I do think in a job like this, you have to be interested in the world. So you can't just live in a sort of myopic, I mean, I'm in Los Angeles now, but American cultural world. So having lived all around the world, kind of reading a lot of international press and books and things, I like to think that I'm more worldly. That is one skill I think people should have. And then two, I took the idea of we were working with Chanel, and that to try and put as many Easter eggs, as cheesy as that comment is, into the titles. So, you know, there were nods to some fashion items, and there were

0: the, you know, Rue Cambon, and, you know, one book was maybe just a 31, and there were a lot of little nods to that as the title, and then they juxtaposed with the images. They sometimes were funny. You know, we had a Le Curiste, which was a kind of leather daddy book, which was kind of, I have to say, Chanel Legal signed off on, which I love. But I put everything through to the client. The house legal, I know, looked at it, and they checked, one, if the books existed, if they felt it was suitable for their brand, and then came back with very few changes, actually.
1: I've been looking through, obviously, all the work that you've done, and there's so many beautiful examples. What also struck me was that they're quite different styles, and so I wondered whether how you approach different styles for different directors and matching their creative vision while also making it your own.
0: Yeah, that's a really interesting question, actually, because you can't have too much of your own signature. You know, I'm helping tell someone else's world. So that is, I take the tools and the skills I have, which are honed to me. But, you know, if I'm working on a Quentin Tarantino feature, I mean, a perfect example is I just finished the David Fincher second version of part two of Once Upon a Time. So it is a Quentin script. It's a David Fincher film. And having worked with both of them, they're incredibly different directors, aesthetic, very different. I had to channel both of their tastes, the way they wanted to show the same stories, and make the two work together, which I think we have. There were some crossover items in these two films. But, on the Fincher one, it's a much more straightforward, it's the dark approach to things. Quentin, there's a, I don't want to say ridiculousness, because he's not ridiculous. There's sometimes an absurdness in the things he wants to tell that doesn't come through in a Fincher. So I have to follow who is the leader of the job. So the thing about being a creative in film for me is you have to be able to be a chameleon. That's the biggest thing.
1: And I also wanted to talk about your ceramics, because you have, would you say it's true that you've moved on to ceramics?
0: I'm doing both at the moment. I actually took up ceramics to get off the digital world of, you know, in film and graphics. And it was a skill I took up about 15 years ago and then have since totally fallen in love with. And part of that is probably in relation to the last question, is as much as I love telling other people's stories, there's nothing of mine. There's no editorializing that I can do. So I've taken a lot of the world building that I do in films and kind of transcribed it into a very small physical piece, whether it's a lot of my work is narrative and it's very detailed and sometimes pretty absurd, but it's on a much smaller scale and it's my telling of a story, whatever it is. And so that's where I'm hoping to spend, I would say, the majority of my time.
1: And you've described graphic design as being very structured with a definitive outcome, and that the ceramics is the opposite. Can you speak a little bit more about that and what drew you to that lack of structure?
0: I think probably deep down I am an incredibly unstructured person who has had to work in a structured world. And I've built the tools that help me do that, and I didn't know any different. So once I got into working with clay, which is a very different medium and is very unforgiving, there's no undo. It taught me about patience initially and kind of working with the medium. And then I began to kind of love not planning what the piece was. So most of my pieces, I start to build something. I have an idea. Most of my inspiration actually comes from words. Someone asked me the other day about artists, and I said, actually, most of my stuff comes from stories or things I've read than an image. And it's normally something that's either irritated me, upset me, or I found ridiculous. And I want to take something from that, and I start to build without a view of what it's going to be. And then I'm working in the work in progress, and I love that journey.
1: Amazing. And I just wanted to kind of finish by asking you, as you just said, you're working on film still, you're working on ceramics. What is next for you?
0: Well, I'm coming to the end of a very long project. I've been working on a Nancy Meyers film, which is a totally new experience for me. It's, you know, obviously the aesthetic is very strong driver. But I think I'm going to take this time now that finishes and just looking to work towards a body of work that hopefully for an exhibition next year in ceramics.
2: Thank you, Tina. I'm Mariella Bevan, and this is Monocle Meets.
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2: And that was Monocle Meets, and a brand new episode we'll be broadcasting next week. I'll be handing things over to Chris Chermak at the top of the hour here in London. But until then, we're firing up our autumn playlist.
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2: Kicking off the music this hour, we head to the United States for some American indie pop from an artist who gained viral fame on TikTok. This is Sinead. When you see

0: King King Tan from Dini Ip, the Hong Kong singer and actress who has won the Hong Kong Film Awards just once for Best Actress and also three times for Best Supporting Actress. Fabulous talent there. Now we're going to take a short break and then we're heading to South Africa.
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0: This is Fabulous. It's the South African DJ, singer and songwriter, also a record producer, and this is them. This is Mazee.

0: Tom Bello in the mix there from Brazil. Huge hit, Salvador. Fabulous way to end my time here on Monocle Radio, but please don't go anywhere. Chris Chermak is here to take over as host, and he's got a premiere for you. Yes, around the corner, we have a brand new episode of The Urbanist.
1: You are listening to Monocle Radio in association with Chanel Watches. The silhouette of the J12 watch sets itself apart with its clean, precise lines. Yet once worn, it is its softness that stands out. Polished with diamond powder, the highly resistant ceramic that adorns it entirely feels as smooth as silk against the skin. A sensory appeal, painstakingly perfected for over a quarter of a century, that reveals the watchmaking excellence of Chanel. An invincible softness that becomes one with whomever wears it. Chanel Watches, official timekeeper of Monocle Radio.
2: It is 4 a.m. in Bangkok, 2300 in Dubai, 2000 here in London, and 1300 in Mexico City. That's the time on Monocle Radio, brought to you by Chanel Watches. Coming to you from our studios at Midori House in London, I'm Chris Chermak with you on Monocle Radio for the next few hours. And I'll start by bringing you a premiere. The Urbanist with our own editor-in-chief, Andrew Tuck, is coming up in just a moment. It will be from LiveX in Abu Dhabi, part one of a two-part series from there. Later on this evening, we're also going to have another premiere that'll be Confet Conversations. That will be a broadcast from Paris, looking at Paris Fashion Week. So stay tuned for both of those exciting new shows coming out this evening. We'll also have lots of music and other shows in between. All that right here on Monocle Radio. Well, first up for this hour, it is time to hand off to Andrew Tuck. It's The Urbanist.

0: the cities are crucial, for example, for housing, for energy, for transportation, because the life is on the ground. And the national level is also crucial for the legal framework, and also the finance for all the investment is crucial for the cities.
1: What can we learn from former mayors about what is best for the cities of the future? This is The Urbanist, one course programme all about the cities we live in, and I'm your host, Andrew Tuck. On today's episode, we report from LIVEX Livability Conference, which took place last week in Abu Dhabi. The city's Department of Municipalities and Transport convened the event to explore some of the ideas, both homegrown and imported, for how to make cities that serve their people best. Monica was there, recording interviews with the best and the brightest to figure out just how to achieve that goal. In this episode, we hear from some former mayors of major global metropolises to understand how their successes came about and what lessons they can impart on new and growing centres. That's all ahead, right here on The Urbanist with me, Andrew Tuck. Now, the first of our former mayors is one that we have wanted to speak to for some time here on The Urbanist. Anne Hidalgo was the mayor of Paris from 2014 to 2026, and her tenure focused on sustainable urban development, expanding cycling infrastructure and leading climate policy initiatives. Anne is also global ambassador for the Global Covenant of Mayors for Climate and Energy. So I began by asking why municipalities are sometimes the best places to deliver on these big climate initiatives, such as the Paris Agreement.
0: You know, today, for example, with all the network of mayors, the global government, but also the C40 network of mayors with the 100 biggest cities in the world, we have the results, you know, and all the mayors are working about the adaptation, but also the mitigation, change the energy system in the cities, the transportation, etc. What happened today is that we need alliances between local level and national level. You know, in Dubai in 2023, during the COP, launched a new initiative, very interesting, born in Dubai, about how we can develop more multilateral relationship in multilateral level between cities and government. Because, okay, cities are doing the job. All the countries are not doing the job. But when you see that, we need to bring together cities and a national level, because the cities are crucial, for example, for housing, for energy, for transportation, because the life is on the ground. And the national level is also crucial for the framework, the legal framework, and also the finance for all the investment. The national framework and legal framework is crucial for the cities. And today we are working also with this initiative born in Dubai. The name of this initiative is CHAMP. We are working with today 78 countries, with also the European Commission and the cities. I'm the voice of the cities in this work with these countries. And we are working because when you have the inclusion of the local level with the national level about topic, very pragmatic topics, you can achieve the goals of the Paris Agreement. And it is one of the work we are doing today. And for the next COP in Antalya is also one of the very important issue and focus we have.
1: When you meet mayors and they ask your advice about how to get things done, because you made many changes or you led many changes in Paris, in all big cities, these are fights, they're contentious, they're difficult. In the end, what's your advice for mayors who are trying to persuade electors who are not quite sure if they want change? How do you take people on this journey?
0: I think you have to explain, to have values, to be courageous also, but you have to be also resilient. But at the end, it's very important to do what you say. When you're elected mayor, you're elected after a process and you present your proposal to the citizen and they vote for you or not. And I think you need to be very, very focused with this engagement with the citizen. It's difficult because, of course, as mayor of Paris, when I start, and for me, the most important problem was the air pollution, I launched a very symbolic but also polemic proposal when I decided with my team, not myself, you know, we vote this proposal to close the highway cutting the city on the middle and along of the River Seine. And it was very, very polemic proposal and symbolic also, because this highway inside to the city was very, very useful for car drivers. We had 40,000 vehicles per day in this highway. And I said to my team, okay, it will be very difficult. Maybe it's a matter of the battles, but we need to win this battle, because if we win this battle, then we can demonstrate that we are working with the commitment and the engagement we find with the citizens, and we want to have a result and people can see the result. And we did it. But it was very, very difficult. And when you face this very big fight, you need to have allies. And I bring with me the scientists, the doctors, the citizens. And then we achieve this goal. And today, it's incredible. No one wants to go back to the highway with the cars inside to the city, because it's a promenade. It's a big, big promenade for families, for people, for tourists.
1: Can I ask you on that? Do you feel that the changes that you made to Paris are safe? Because you're going into a presidential election, and it seems that France is pulling to left and to right.
0: Yeah.
1: And certainly on both sides, especially on the right, people want to undo some of these urban changes. But do you think that the things, as you say now, that people have got used to them, that you can't really go back?
0: Oh, yes. You know, and what is very interesting, I didn't run again for the last election as mayor of Paris, but it is my team, you know, it was re-elected. And we have five elections in the city of Paris since 2001. It means that people agree the transformation, and not just about election, but also about what the people say today. They're very proud, for example, with the bike lanes. Now you can see on the morning families with children by bike to go to the school together. People happy with that. They change the life when you can use your city, not just quickly because you have to go from the point A to the point B. No, you have to leave your city with your family and with the new green spaces, with the trees, with the sand, swimmable, etc. It is about better life. And I think it is.
1: And one last quick question. Did you like being mayor?
0: Yes, it was amazing, very difficult. But, you know, I think this sentence of President Johnson in 1965 in U.S., he said, when I was facing the storm as president, I said to myself, it could be worse, I could be mayor. But I was very happy and very proud to have been mayor of Paris.
1: Former mayor of Paris, Anne Hidalgo there, and my thanks to her. Another of the city leaders who we spoke to was Enrique Penalosa. Enrique was the mayor of Bogota from 1998 to 2001, and again from 2016 to 2020. He saw the Colombian capital through the introduction of a mass transit system, the expanding of public parks, and the building of active mobility infrastructure. Now, I spoke to Enrique about how these changes he imparted on Bogota changed the city.
2: We did bikeways, we did a BRT bus system that is really amazing. I think it's still the best bus system in the world. It has about 150 kilometers, it moves 2.2 million people every day. And it's been increased. By last time I was as mayor, we contracted many new trunkways. It should go above 3 million in a couple of years. Bikeways, Bogota moves more than 800,000 bicycle trips a day. And we have some good things, and Bogota has been advancing. Of course, we have many problems with crime. We have problems with cleanliness. We have many problems, but we have many good things too.
1: On questions like security, you know, you're here in a region where they use interesting control measures to make sure that it is an incredibly safe city. You could leave your car here unlocked. Nobody's going to take anything from your car. Do you think that there are any opportunities for fast developing cities like Bogota to correct the security issue? Or is that part of the problems of having many people who are still not very wealthy, still coming to the city?
2: No, I don't think so. What I believe a good city constructs is equality. Why is the BRT important to me? Because it actually is equality. You have priority in the use of road space to public transport. You have a $500,000 car in stock in traffic and the bus zooms by, not under it, because that's not as symbolically powerful, but next to it. And the bikeway is the same. You give priority, you show that somebody who is a pedestrian or a bicyclist has a right to the same amount of road space as somebody in a car. And we have made a lot of efforts to legalize and to improve informal settlements and things like this. We have fantastic schools, even in the poorest neighborhoods, and great parks, maybe better, and in the wealthy. So I don't believe the crime issue is related to, this is like the caricature, that crime has to do with poverty. This is a caricature and it's not true. Actually, studies show that most people involved in crime are not from the poorest families. On the contrary, somewhat of a middle class, and crime in everywhere in the world, I think, perhaps, but in our city and in our country in particular, is organized crime now. I mean, even if you steal a phone, as in London, I mean, if you get a stolen phone, what do you do with it? You're stuck with it. I mean, there is nothing you can do with it. To be able to do everything they do, not only sell it, but to take it and take your bank accounts and all that, you need a corporation. I mean, this is organized crime. So I do believe that when you say here do you have crime, I think of course all of the crime as a process has to do something with a carrot and something on the stick. But clearly in Bogota the possibility of being punished is so low that it's very profitable. It's a very profitable activity to do crime. And so I think the new government will probably change much of that.
1: And finally, just tell me a positive thing about your home city. When you go back to Bogota, what is it about the urban mix, that city that still holds allure for you?
2: No, I love Bogota. It's a fantastic, for example, bicycling, and not only in the city, but around. I think there is a city in the world that more people bicycles, not just to work, but for sport. And we have a lot of mountains around. Many people in the street, many bakeries all over the place, and a lot of culture, theater. Colombia is the place, the country in the world people dance the most. I'm an exception, I'm very bad for dancing, but actually, so it's there are some social integration things for that. Colombian produce a lot of music, very live. It's almost like British or so, or even you take half of the stations in the radio dial are playing Colombian music, and people in the richest families or the poorest, they like the same music, they dance the same music. So it has many positive aspects, and I like it.
1: My thanks, sir, to Enrique Penalosa. Now, our final former mayor on the programme today is Sally Capp, who was the Lord Mayor of Melbourne from 2018 to 2024. Sally led the city through the global pandemic and was one of the key drivers behind Melbourne's post-COVID economic recovery. Sally is also instrumental in encouraging density back into the sprawling city landscape that is Melbourne. So I asked her, is density back?
3: Look, it's surprising how often I hear the aspiration still for the white picket fence and the quarter acre block. And I think that's really part of the appeal of Australia for migrants, is to come and have that sort of lifestyle. And Australia, it's a vast nation, but 90% of our population live in urban areas, and that growth boundary has continued to go out, as you say. I'm for choice, of course. If as a society and as city leaders you can offer choice, that's a fantastic thing. But more and more the debate recognises that density provides proximity and access for more people to the services and infrastructure they need in their lives and that they want for livability. And certainly the case in Melbourne is that increasingly the debate for people moving out to the outer ring, as we call it, is that it's affordable to buy a home and land there, but it's very unaffordable to live in those places. And that's a balance that we really need to address in Australia and other places.
4: Because in Australia, still a passion for the car. In your big cities, lots of people still do want to commute by car, as you say, because if you live in a suburb where there isn't great rail connection or there isn't a rapid bus network, then you're reliant on the car. So interesting, in Melbourne, you still have the tram, you still have some good public infrastructure for public transport.
3: Yeah.
4: How easy was it getting people out of cars? Because it's a challenge every mayor is facing.
3: It's not easy. And I can't believe it, because for me, and the more I learned about it when I got to town hall and could delve into the issues from a city perspective, it just makes so much sense. It's economic sense. I think it makes sense for individuals. It makes sense for our future. And yet so many of the loudest voices and the people that it's the most difficult to convince are leading the debate and the charge that's anti-bike lanes, anti-pedestrianisation, that wants to see car as primacy. I mean, we worked out in our municipality of Melbourne, so really central Melbourne, that cars owned the real estate from a transport perspective. And so I thought, well, the argument then for adding bicycle lanes, which was going to take up about 3% of the total space available to car users, only 3%, well, that wouldn't cause much of a flutter. But it became an enormous debate and very unpopular with a lot of people. And again, I mean, it reminds me, particularly when you're a leader, city leader, there to represent people, that it's not always the rational or reasonable argument that's going to win the day. And so being able to take evidence and facts, that's one thing, but being able to bring these sorts of concepts

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1: Compromise. We just had a discussion in the debate about who are we leading for? And as city leaders, we've really got to consider the majority as a starting point and then look for the exceptions and how we can accommodate that. But given the stress on resources, and I mean that in every sense, the money to invest in new projects as well as the scarcity of space to deliver projects, you know, you really have to look at what delivers the most benefit to the most people. Having said that, another really big lesson for me during my time as Lord Mayor is that these discussions are far more nuanced. We need to invest a lot more in communication. It's a huge effort to engage with people, but it's almost always worthwhile at the end of the day. And for me, the practical outcome of all of that is I was there to serve and represent the people within my municipality, and so I needed to take the time to bring them along. But, I mean, I learnt most of that the hard way. You know, I've had very bad experiences in learning the backlash of not doing enough consultation, engagement and communication.
2: Finally, in just a couple of words, just tell me, Stanley Capp, you look back at 6 years as Lord Mayor. If a young woman was interested in leadership, or a young guy, did you enjoy it?
1: Absolutely loved it. I highly recommend it. I'm still involved in encouraging people to do it, even though people look at me as though I'm mad. But the sense of purpose and connection and the ability to make an impact and make a difference, it's intoxicating. And when people go into it for the right reasons and they genuinely care about issues, and I think don't go into being an elected representative unless you feel really passionate about something, because you're going to need that passion to keep driving through the frustrations. But if you feel really strongly about a positive difference you can make in your community, then definitely put your hand up to be an elected representative, because we need you.
2: My thanks, sir, to Sally Capp. One of the concepts we always like to explore here on The Urbanist is the idea of human-centric design. For Benazir Nur Mohammed, an architect and the founder of Well Built, a practice centered on human-centric design, well-being in the built environment is the true way to ensure that the focus is always on humans. I asked Benazir what her firm would offer me if I approached her as a client.
3: WellBuilt is a healthy building consultancy. We specialize in evidence-based strategies for health and well-being for the built environment. When we talk about health, we do not talk about the built environment enough. We spend about 90% of our time indoors. The built environment plays a huge role in your health. So when Andrew comes to me, I do everything to enhance occupant health and well-being, increase cognitive performance, reduce stress levels. These are all evidence-based strategies and backed by science. And we do not talk about it enough. And that's exactly why I found this company, WellBuilt, with my business partner, Pearl, who's also an architect by training.
2: And just tell me, what is the problem you're addressing? Is it that people too often commission a building on aesthetics, on functionality, but then without thinking about the impact on the people who are in it?
3: Absolutely. I think around 1950s, we had this whole energy crisis. And when we thought about building, we thought everything to do with how aesthetically it's looking good. And after the energy crisis, we started looking at how to improve the energy efficiency of the building as well. Sustainability was a huge factor of the built environment. But health, which is a major denominator of the built environment, was often getting lumped into the basket of sustainability, and it was not getting enough momentum. So that's exactly what we are trying to address, how the built environment can enhance occupant health and well-being.
2: Tell me how it can then. If I come to you, I'm building new HQ for my team. I think it's going to be a really cool building. I've got some ideas, but I want you to be the lead architect. What are you going to tell me to do?
3: So the first thing I'd ask you is, how do you calculate the KPI of your business?
2: Profitability.
3: Profitability. So you can talk all about what you want about health and well-being, but why should I do it is the first question you'll ask me. What is my return of investment is what you would ask me.
2: And tell me, what am I going to get out of this, Benazir? I'm worried you're asking for quite a lot of money for this project, and I don't see how it's going to help me.
3: The businesses always works around KPI, but we are measuring the wrong performance, because 90% of a business cost comes from people. It's the people who constitute the business. A cool building is going to have better indoor air quality. They're going to have about 16 to 25% increased cognitive performance. When your employee cognitive performance is increased, you're increasing the

0: profitability of your own business. So indoor air quality can increase about 2 to 5 years of life expectancy itself, which could be benefitable personally for you and for your employees, reduce stress, increased cognitive performance, better performance at work. And that's how I would sell my service. But my service is a lot ahead of what return of investment is, because when you think of a defibrillator, you don't think of return of investment. You just deploy a defibrillator because it's going to help your health and well-being in times of emergency. And that's exactly what I would like to look at, health and well-being in the built environment itself, because it's the very basis, because you're building the building for the people inside it.
1: Well, I'm already writing the check if you can help my cognitive abilities. But tell me, you're based here. Is this a region that is beginning to address these issues? Because we're talking to you at a conference about livability. Mm-hmm. And I've been really impressed about the conversations that are on stage from people in leadership, from architects working here, designers. Actually, there's a deep thinking going on about, we're building a museum, but why? We've had these cultural assets. How will that impact people's lives? Are people listening to you?
0: I think yes, there is definitely a huge shift in the market that I can already see it. When I started the consultancy, I would go on explaining everything about my services and every single person would hear it with so much great interest, and almost there was no much response back because they were all worried about the increased cost, in return of investment and everything. But I see a huge shift now. A lot of clients are coming to us now wanting to improve their indoor air quality, now wanting to have better furnitures in the interiors itself. So Abu Dhabi as a government has taken a huge step forward towards it, which we can see beautifully in so many of the developments in Abu Dhabi itself, and health is a major denominator of the development moving forward. And to answer your question, yes, I see a huge shift in the region.
1: Just lastly, is that being baked into policy when you go for planning permission and people saying, okay, what materials are you using? Is there enough air quality? Are those things, because that's in the end what will push this, give it momentum.
0: Yeah, I agree. Mandation is the only way to go forward. Policy is the right way to go forward. If it's not written in policy, it's not going to be explored at master plan level, because it's going to be looked at an individual level. But I think Dubai and Abu Dhabi as a government are taking huge steps towards it. For example, they are making well certification and well HSR a mandate as part of RERA in 2028.
1: So just explain to listeners what that actually means.
0: Well certification is done by International Well Building Institute. It certifies a building based on how it performs for health and well-being, and it works across 10 concepts: air, water, light, communities, mind, and so on. I think there's a lot of well-certified buildings in the region, and apart from that, the government itself has a huge interest in longevity, health, well-being, and all of that. They're definitely working towards getting this in policy level, and I can't wait to see that day.
1: My thanks there to Benazir Noor Mohammed for that wonderful conversation. And that's all for this week's episode of The Urbanist. You can follow us for new editions of the show every week, and you can subscribe to Monocle magazine for reports on all things design, architecture and urbanism too. Just visit monocle.com. This episode of The Urbanist was produced and edited by David Stevens. I'm Andrew Tuck. Goodbye, and thank you for listening, city lovers.

0: Thanks very much, Andrew and the team. You can hear more from Andrew on The Briefing tomorrow at midday London time. Also looking at the happiness of mayors, as Anne Hidalgo talked about there. And there will be a brand new episode of The Urbanist again next week, looking also at LiveX. Chris Chermak with you at Midori House. There will be music for the rest of this hour after a little break.
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0: Palace Hotel by Préface, the French band from back in 1986. 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

0: You are listening to Monocle Radio in association with Chanel Watches. The strength of the Caliber 12.1 manufacture movement lies in its uncompromising robustness. Yet it is the infinite smoothness with which it delivers the seconds that guarantees the J12's flawless chronometric precision. Visible behind is a perfectly circular oscillating weight and 191 meticulously assembled components, reflecting the prowess of the Caliber 12.1. The embodiment of Chanel's watchmaking excellence with understated strength. Chanel Watches, official timekeeper of Monocle Radio.
1: It is 4 a.m. in Beijing, 2300 in Kyiv, 2100 here in London, and 1600 in Miami. That's the time on Monocle Radio, brought to you by Chanel Watches. Coming to you from our studios at Midori House in London, I'm Chris Chermak with you on Monocle Radio for the next few hours. You just heard a brand new episode of The Urbanist in the last hour, and this hour we'll also have an episode of Tall Stories with Andrew Tuck. Later on this evening, we've got another premiere for you, though, that will be Confect Conversations. Sophie Grove and the team will be coming to you from Paris. All that and lots of our favorite music right here on Monocle Radio. Well, first up for this hour, it is time for Tall Stories.
2: Rich areas of a city are often not the first to be described as cool. But for Montreal, a square mile in the centre of the city, built by and for its wealthiest residents, has recently been named one of the world's coolest neighbourhoods. You're listening to Tall Stories, a Monocle production brought to you by the team behind The Urbanist. I'm Andrew Tuck. In this episode, Paul Lokothetis describes how Montreal's golden square mile manages to straddle the line between high class and hip.
3: The top of the Saint-Germain Hotel offers a sweeping view of downtown Montreal and its skyline, which has changed quite significantly over the 170 years since the establishment of the Golden Square Mile. Once the richest square area of wealth within Canada, the Golden Square Mile is literally an approximate square mile of downtown Montreal that began being built up in the 1850s and that eventually grew to become the seat of wealth within Canada, where titans of industry built homes and established offices. Canadian entrepreneurs of primarily Scottish descent spanning from the Molsons to the McGills were some of the names to establish what would be a historic presence in an area that today represents a mix of builds, from neoclassical to neo-Gothic, Art Deco to Art Nouveau.
4: What we are seeing in the square mile, a time it is referred to as the Golden Square Mile, is a stage or a step in the urban evolution of the city. And I believe that it represents a period in the development of the city that represents its glorious day at the time. It is located in the foot of Mount Royal, that is central to the city, and it is a place the size of approximately, as the title suggests, square mile. My name is Abby Friedman. I'm a professor of architecture at McGill University. The subject of my research is residential, and I am the founder of the Affordable Homes Program at McGill, where I study residential, including cost and sustainability. These are the main thrust of my research. Montreal, at the time, the heart of the city, where most people resided, including the wealthy people, was in what we call now Old Montreal. This is the area that was parallel to the river, and this is where the heart of the city and its business activity was. It was a crowded place and was subject to frequent fires when the homes were constructed with lumber, timber, and clotted with stone. And at the time, Montreal was the entry gate to Canada, and the commercial activities that took place in this area was enormous. And this was the heart of commerce, banking, industry, and so on. When the place became overly crowded, those who accumulated wealth decided to move away. And at first, they built themselves country homes, but soon they built themselves permanent residences 2 kilometers away from all Montreal in the foot of Mount Boyle. Those who decided to move to the new area were the top people in terms of Canada at the time. In other words, Canadian wealth was concentrated primarily in those who elected to live in the gold mine, and they were tycoons of the time, baron of railway, industry, banking, and they built themselves an amazing home.
3: Montreal might have once been the center of power within Canada, but that influence quickly eroded on the back of a never-ending threat of separation, which nearly came to fruition following a close vote in the 1990s. This constant political tug-of-war of Quebec separation over the past half-century led to a mass exodus of Anglophone residents from the province toward Toronto, which has now become the center of Canada's wealth, to leave Montreal chasing a past of what it once represented. Luckily, the area of downtown Montreal continues to evolve while retaining much of that historical legacy.
4: The Golden Square Mile at the time is an historical representation of a certain period. Montreal was a city with very interesting architecture, but the 1960 was a period where the old was meant to be done with and demolished. We have a few examples of demolished buildings that were outstanding places in themselves. In fact, the demolition of some of these places sent the shockwaves in the 1960s and 70s to lead to the creation of reservation in Montreal. And today, you cannot demolish anything that has a historical sense without getting special permission. So part of this architectural legacy was in fact eliminated. However, those remaining structures were replaced by developer-speculative type of building that we know were not built to last. And I believe that this is set part of that legacy, that we did not build and do not have anything that was built to last. And this continued in the 1980s. Several very tall buildings were built at the time. They changed the character of the street. The street, as it was in, say, the 1930s, was all the elements that good architecture or good urban design tried to find in a place. Ratio between height and width, to some degree, there was some commerce, which is also good. It had a sense of wealthy place, but still a neighborhood. Unfortunately, many of these characteristics with time were abandoned. We are now attributing the street to its commercial strength primarily.
3: Despite the prevalence of commercial builds, the Golden Square Mile does still provide unique spaces beyond the skyscraper. McGill University's campus sprawls up into the green oasis that is Mount Royal Park. A 1,000-square-foot mural of Leonard Cohen watches over the museums and art galleries that help Sherbrooke Street West retain some of its past, leading straight up to the steps of the Saint-Germain and the present. This concrete building was transformed from the home of Quebec's Professional Order of Engineers into Canada's first-ever boutique hotel in 1999, quickly becoming part of a new period of architecture and design within the Golden Square Mile that saw the past transformed into a new reality.
2: 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I'm Andrew Tuck. Goodbye, and thank you for listening, City Lovers.
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1: 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The first track for this hour, Thundercat and Tame Impala.

0: telling you the truth, and you're still angry. So sometimes I feel like I still should have lied. I tell you the truth because I care, but I also lie to you because I care. But if I tell you the truth, I guess I can sleep better at night. But then it looks like I don't care because I'm telling you the truth. I mean, I guess I'm just not a... Everybody hates when they get to that part when they realize that I don't want to tell you I don't care, but if it seems like I don't care, it doesn't mean I don't care. It just looks like I don't care. Because my emotions have been sanded off. I live in LA, sweetie. What do you expect?
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1: I could live there. Maybe we will. Wouldn't that be crazy?

You know what? I forgot he's really kind of hot. He's so passionate about everything. Am I that passionate? Did he just order a shot? I like it. The pub's always been a winner. Good date spot. Well picked by me. Oh wait, it wasn't Barcelona. It was Paris. I fucking knew it was Paris. I do love Paris.

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0: Tuvalu and S.G. Lewis there with a classic out of Sweden. Gaia before that out of Italy, the Italian-Brazilian singer. 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
0: Welcome back. This is The Atlantic Shift. We're heading to France next. This is Bon Entendeur and Jean Ma.

Kungs, Mine Enterprises and Theophilus London with a classic there. That was Galaxy, taking us to 2200 here in London. Lots more music is next.

0: You're listening to Monocle Radio in association with Chanel Watches. Seven times stronger than steel, the J12 ceramic is unmatched in its resistance to abrasions over time. Yet its greatest strength lies in its softness. Polished with diamond powder, it feels as smooth as silk against the skin. Combined with the Caliber 12.1 manufacturer movement, the exceptional material embodies all the expertise and cutting-edge technology of Chanel watchmaking. An invincible softness that becomes one with whomever wears it. Chanel Watches, official timekeeper of Monocle Radio.
1: It is 4 a.m. in Bangkok, 2300 in Paris, 2200 here in London, and 1800 in Sao Paulo. That's the time on Monocle Radio, brought to you by Chanel Watches. Coming to you from our studios at Midori House in London, I'm Chris Chermak with you on Monocle Radio for another couple of hours. We've got a full hour of music ahead this Thursday evening here in London, after which we'll have a brand new episode of Confect Conversations. Sophie Grove and Natalie Theodosi will be broadcasting from Paris at the end of Paris Fashion Week. Stay tuned for that in the next hour. Lots of that and more shows right here on Monocle Radio. Well, for the rest of this hour, you are going to hear some of our favorite tunes on Monocle Radio. Starting us off is Zé Ibarra.

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1: 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We are heading to Japan next for a classic by the Japanese rock band Sakon Action.

0: Adekunigo, Loje and Shode out of Nigeria there. Olivia Dean with a classic, quickly becoming a classic, Man I Need from right here out of the UK. Lots of tracks there for you to enjoy. We'll have a few more before we reach 2300 here in London after this.
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0: Welcome back to The Atlantic Shift. Chris Termack still with you at Midori House. We've got another classic for you next. This is Chaka Khan.

sweet.

0: You are listening to Monocle Radio in association with Chanel Watches. The strength of the Calibre 12.1 manufacture movement lies in its uncompromising robustness. Yet it is the infinite smoothness with which it delivers the seconds that guarantees the J12's flawless chronometric precision. Visible behind is a perfectly circular oscillating weight and 191 meticulously assembled components reflecting the prowess of the Calibre 12.1, the embodiment of Chanel's watchmaking excellence with understated strength. Chanel Watches, official timekeeper of Monocle Radio.
1: It is 7 a.m. in Seoul, 1 a.m. in Athens, 2300 here in London, and 1800 in Montreal. 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

Coming to you from our studios at Midori House in London, I'm Chris Chermak with you on Monocle Radio for just one more hour. And it will be an hour mostly taken up by a brand new episode of Confect Conversations. That'll be coming to you from Sophie Grove and Natalie Theodosi. And it will be a recording from Paris at the end of Paris Fashion Week. After that, Anita Riotta will take over from Paris herself and our studio there. She'll be with you at midnight London time. We've got lots of music and lots of shows still to come right here on Monocle Radio. Well, let's get right to it. Here is a brand new episode of Confect Conversations.

0: There's something very wearable and desirable about everything he does.
1: Yeah.
0: He makes product like not a dirty word.
2: The clothes we wore were our actual clothes, and we didn't end up wearing Moschino. But I think that obviously that was the whole purpose, the fact that their contemporary vision of Moschino had to kind of like blend in with our styles.
3: Welcome to Confect Conversations, the weekly show bringing the pages of Confect alive. I'm Natalie Theodosi, fashion editor at large.
4: And I'm Sophie Grove, Confect's editor.
3: This week, Fashion Month concludes in the French capital, so we're coming to you from our Paris studio at the Monaco Café on Rue Bachemont to discuss the shows we've seen this past week and reflect more broadly on what Spring-Summer 2027 has in store.
4: And joining us at our round table over coffee this morning is Alice Kavanagh, writer, editor and regular contributor to Confect. Welcome, Alice.
0: Thank you so much for having me.
4: Thank you for coming.
3: So why don't we start with Mathieu Blazy's Chanel show? We've just seen it. Give me your first thoughts, emotions after experiencing that show, which is interesting because it's exactly 1 year on since he made his debut.
4: I mean, it was a stunning spectacle. I was just reflecting that, you know, we were in the Grand Palais, which is such a remarkable building, but it was like a kind of amphitheatre, the way they even seated people in this kind of almost like an arena, like felt like something from the Roman Empire, and the models kind of walking around, but such an incredible set. And Alice, you actually spoke to and interviewed the kind of scenographer, so it'd be great to hear from you on his kind of métier, but it felt like such a moment for the house because, you know, it really is, you know, Mathieu Blazy's sort of moment of settling into his sort of comfort zone, and you could see some of the tailoring and his accents coming out. I love the little sort of cropped jackets that look like Spanish dancer kind of jackets and the sort of these parachute dresses that were sort of floating. But it was such a beautiful, I thought it was also very commercial, maybe a little bit more commercial than his first collections. I'm not sure what you think. It just felt like you could pop those things on and sort of.
3: I think so, and in a very good way, because you could see every look. There were a lot of belts with like those low slouchy pants, beautiful jewelry that I'm sure people are going to absolutely love because it's a way to enter the brand, and it had the swallow motif that was also in the scenography. And like you said, Sophie, I think it was like a settling in. Some of the codes and the new things that he introduced are starting to feel a bit more familiar. But also I just love that he always adds a bit of fun and whimsy with the more fun jewelry, with a little bit of print and all the embellishments that some of the jackets had. It was just joyful. And as we were saying before, that all kind of came together with the music as well. That started with spoken poetry, and then we went on to Britney Spears. And I love that he doesn't take it too seriously.
0: I think it's great because he's of our generation. And so there are all those kind of like pop songs he brings in are so nostalgic for all of us. So you just see the front row really going for it. I just can't believe it's been a year. It feels like so much longer in a way, which says so much about the fashion timeline because he's obviously done quite a few collections.
3: All over the world as well.
0: Yeah, it's incredible. No, I love the show. I thought the set, yeah, so I did get to speak to Richard Peduzzi, who's an incredible French scenographer. He's in his 80s, so he's very established and well-known in Europe, but not so much in sort of the Anglo-Saxon world. And Mathieu sort of tapped him to work on the show, which I think was Autumn Winter with the cranes. And so I think he has this incredible sense of theatre and spectacle in a way that's quite different from what we saw previously at Chanel. You know, you always go to the Grand Palais and you expect this incredible set, but there's something, I don't know, unexpected each time. It's totally transporting. I sort of imagined that the birds were going to be raised at one point. I don't know how you felt about that, like that something was going to move on the set.
4: I did. I was thinking, because they were incredible, sort of translucent. They almost looked, they had this sort of early kind of era of flight. There was something about them that felt like they were going to move, sort of like early kind of aircrafts. But then they didn't. And I think it was, I appreciate that because it isn't necessarily about a spectacle kind of giving you those wow moments all the time. Because I think they've realised that's a bit of a slippery slope. Mm. We'll just expect more and more. It is about the clothes. And you have that moment of wonder when you step into the auditorium. And the floor with the resin was
0: gorgeous.
4: Really,
0: it was meant to be a river, I think. Yeah. But yeah, the collection was beautiful. I think the storytelling was really interesting. Mathieu was revisiting sort of Gabrielle Chanel's, her personal style, and then obviously her lasting influence. So from, I think it was from the jersey, which was sort of those lingerie-like opening looks, to sort of the emblematic suiting, which I loved that it was sort of like worn with nothing underneath, that lightness, you know. And then I don't know if you saw that detail, but the first and last look, the model was carrying her Gabrielle Chanel's bag from the archives. So there was this kind of like full circle moment, which I think he was, you know, really clever in making a nice detail. Yeah.
3: And it's so beautiful, I think, that his starting points are usually really personal about Gabrielle Chanel's life versus the more traditional inspirations that designers usually go to. He's really digging deep. Not just the archives and the codes of Chanel that we know, but who she was as a woman. Mm. And I think there's a lot of valid criticism about too many male creative directors in the industry, and how very often you almost can feel a bit uncomfortable at shows with how restrictive some of the clothes look. And you can almost tell that there's a disconnect, that that person maybe doesn't understand the realities of being a woman. But with Mathieu, you can really feel that he loves women and he cares about also the practicalities and the day-to-day of a woman's life, including when he looks back at Gabrielle Chanel herself.
0: I think it's also just like the richness of that house, right? And how much you can draw on, because
3: of course
0: there's just so much to talk about. So he's, you know, lucky to have that access as well, I think.
4: I mean, and I love his nod to kind of the jersey and the sporting kind of, that kind of idea of movement is always there. Particularly last night, you felt that fluidity. And it's interesting to look at the jacket. One jacket had the arms kind of shorn off. And I think he's playing with it all the time, which is interesting. But I love that kind of crop and then the low slung trouser, which is, I think, one of the first pieces that maybe people were a little bit surprised to see with that kind of sporting belt. But I think the pieces last night were so wearable, and I think you could feel that sense of him reacting to the client and the needs and their modern lives in a way that you don't often see in a spectacle, in that moment of like those collections debuting. It felt like it just wander out into Paris and kind of, some of them anyway, at least.
0: Yeah.
3: Without looking ridiculous.
0: Yeah. Belts were a big thing this week. I don't know if you guys noticed, but yeah, I feel like belts of all sizes, you know, sitting in all different places was just a huge tool for accessorizing. And I guess it sort of made me think, I guess it's a sort of accessible product to go into a store and buy. It's sort of that easy entry point.
3: I guess so.
4: And I think that's the interesting thing about the collection last night. I mean, some of the details, the bags, you could see them, you know, actually when you're in the audience and surrounded by this incredible soundtrack. And we should say that they played Take On Me by Aha in full.
0: And Britney Spears.
4: And Britney Spears, which was so amazing and so much fun. I think that Michel Goubert, who does all of their musical soundtracks, he kind of understands how to almost kind of sort of transport you into these different worlds. So sometimes there's an operatic kind of balletic moment, then it suddenly you're there with Aha. But it was fun to see how those accessories are really a central focus for Mathieu Blazy, and he has form on that. He knows, you know, what people covet and how you can have those entry points that sort of signal that that you're part of the Chanel universe without having a full gown or incredible full suit. That, I mean, some of those suits were so amazing, especially the red kind of wow moments with so much savoir-faire. Like, you could see the thousands of hours going into those garments, which is obviously, some of the VICs there were kind of snapping those up. But then there's obviously this incredible, other world for the house, where it is about accessories, and there's slightly more sort of detailed moments, which you can see people in the boutiques already sort of like the energy is there.
3: And I think another brand that has done it really well, especially belts, Alice, is Celine and Michael Ryder. And I think aside from Chanel, the other brand that I found very visible walking around Paris and going to the shows this week was Celine. You could see his touch, whether it was layering belts, color blocking everywhere. At other brands, at Polo Ralph Lauren, I thought as well, where he kind of helped revive that business. And I'd love to hear your take on whether it's visible also outside of Fashion Week in Paris, and what you make of that revival.
0: I think everyone's very excited about Celine. I think it's a really different direction from what we had previously. It feels very fresh. There's something about, I don't know, I want to say it's clear to me that he's American in this very complimentary way. There's something very wearable and desirable about everything he does.
3: Yeah.
0: He makes product like not a dirty word. It's, you know, people, I also think he's very good. Did you go to the Reese?
3: I did.
0: Yeah.
3: I think they made it like more than a Reese almost. It was like a whole show
0: in
3: itself.
0: He's so good at merchandising and creating this visual world in a 2D way, which I think is very, very hard. You know, you can fit something on a model and style it and create a whole, you know, universe at a show and make something look beautiful. But to sort of like hang it flat against a wall and make it look so sharp is just very, very, you know, interesting, I think. I thought you could see the structure, the fabrics. It looked incredible, even just in the Reese. And there is an effect, I think, of this sort of the styling that he did with the double jumpers or the different colour blocking. I think it's like visually really arresting. It reminds me also of that stylist Charlotte Collette. You know, she styles for Aurelie and Jill Sander, and I think that she sort of is credited for the double jumper. I know she didn't do the Celine shows, but yeah, we're getting this idea of sort of color layers and everything like that. But then Celine this season, I thought, was a bit cleaner. Certainly, just sort of one or two pieces in a silhouette.
3: Moving
0: sometimes.
3: It along,
0: yeah,
3: in
0: exactly.
3: A way. Yeah.
0: So not this kind of like overlaying, which was sort of maybe lends itself more to winter when there is more layers. But I loved it. I really thought that was one of the best collections for me. Yeah,
4: I like the way that it feels like spontaneous dressing. There's a sense that he, you know, with the double jumper or any of the way this show is styled is that sense of kind of real clothes and the way you might intuitively kind of just pop things on. And I agree, there's a sense of that Ivy League kind of American sort of, I don't know, practicality about it, which is very, somehow very compelling in the way that he reimagines it, because it doesn't have any of that kind of like varsity feeling, but because he's got that, I mean, because he's got that Brown University sort of sense of cerebral kind of background, it always makes me think that he's coming from his creative standpoint is just a little bit different to his peers, and it's starting to show in the collections more and more.
0: It's just unfussy, isn't it? Like there's just sort of like a directness to it that just really hits the moment. And I just don't know anyone that hasn't talked about how much they just want to buy everything. Yeah.
3: Which this desire and excitement about shopping, I hadn't seen it in quite a while. And I mean, Michael Ryder and Mathieu Blazy are two very different designers in a way. But what I find kind of connects them, and they've both been able to have, to me, two of the most successful brand revivals and such success on the shop floor as well, is that they both feel like warm people, and it comes out in the collections as well. It's, you see the colors at Celine or some of the prints and the storytelling at Chanel, and it just feels a bit joyful and fun and lighthearted, and it's what really resonates at the moment versus some of the more serious or almost cynical.
0: An antidote to our times.
3: Exactly.
0: But which we all need. Fashion is escapism, you know.
4: It is. And it's the dream as well. I mean, I think there's that sense of that we need our stories and our illusions in a sense. And I think that when they capture your imagination like this, this is when I think you can have that wonderful sense of, like, you know, just hooking the dream with one accessory. Is that's the power of fashion, and if you can do it in this way, it's very powerful. That the belt, in, you know, this big chunky belt, you can feel that that's kind of like, you know, it's a kind of handle to their world, which is a very powerful one.
0: Mm. I loved Reese as well. I don't know if you guys saw that show or the Reese as well, which was in the show venue the next day. But I think Julian, I'm going to forget his last name now.
3: Klausner,
0: thank you, is doing an incredible job. I also think he's sort of like quietly crept up. Like the last two seasons have been solid and consistent, but then there was something about this collection that really stayed with me all day, actually. I think there's beauty in the workmanship and detail, but the way that it sat on the body was so casual and effortless, and it just draped perfectly. I just thought that balance is so difficult to find, something that's, you know, very rich in craft, but then just looks so cool and effortless. And there's maybe something about this new generation of designers. They've come up, they've had a lot of experience, but they don't have this sort of like huge profile yet. And maybe there's a sort of freshness to that, or a lightness rather, in the sense that there's less, I mean, I'm not saying that Mathieu Blaise didn't have expectation, because he certainly did, but it's not, you know, he's not sort of a household name going into a brand with that kind of, yeah, level of pressure.
3: And I don't think they're making it about themselves. They're making it about their customer, and they're just having fun. I think Julian Klausner is another one of this type of designers. He's low profile.
0: I mean, he's 33 years old.
3: He's 33. Yeah. He's worked for Dries and just trained under him for almost a decade. And he's just piled it on, the embellishments, stripes with pattern. And people were just smiling looking at that collection. I think that is really refreshing. I thought that Miu Miu had a similar effect because, again, it was taking familiar wardrobe archetypes, whether it was denim or the polo shirt, and remixing it. Miuccia Prada said that she wanted to make it better. It was about being ambitious and making the everyday better. But again, it felt like a happy collection, and there's a lot of pattern again from that felt a bit more nostalgic from older Miu Miu collections. And being in that room, I felt good mood, people smiling.
0: That's good to know, because I wasn't there and I didn't love this season.
3: Interesting.
0: I thought it was complicated on the body. Yeah, that was just my feeling from the photos. And obviously that doesn't, you know, being there and seeing it moving and seeing an image is really different. But yeah, I just thought, who's going to wear that? How are they going to wear that? I don't know. I mean, there were some really great ideas, the layering of sort of like the shirting, the sportswear. It was interesting. And I liked some of the concepts, but then I was wondering if it's too concept-driven. I'm not sure. I love Miu Miu, though, usually, yeah.
3: She loves a bit of an awkward crop and things that might not even probably get produced. But I think once you pick it apart, you had midi skirts, grey jackets, all the skirt suits were paired with sneakers, which I loved. So there was a lot to play with. And I think even the dressier look, some of the dressers with the embellishments and then the clashing prints will work. I thought it's interesting that you said that. I was kind of unsure about the last few seasons, and this felt like
0: interesting
3: coming back to good old Miu Miu collections. But it's wait and see once we see it on the shop floor and on real people wearing it.
4: It's interesting that lightness was a theme at Dior, but also Hermès. And I feel like that kind of sense of translucent, kind of beautiful fluidity, but also almost responding to the fact that we had such a hot, hot summer, and looking forward to that sense of, you know, clothes that are, you know, very, very wearable and breezy. I think Nadege Van Hey did a really an interesting job at Hermès.
0: It was sort of a bit simpler than previous seasons. I kind of like when she was getting a bit like sexy in S&M. It's just so unexpected, right? And then this season,

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1: Imagined every little piece being folded down into a shoebox, almost like the accordion pleating was incredible and the fabrics were amazing. And it was sort of every look, you know, the commitment to an idea and then the way that he explored that. I just thought that was very interesting.
2: And then the kind of breeze really took off down in the Tuileries. It looks like some of those pieces were about to take off, to blow away. But I think I'm struck by how much the re-scene, you're going back, seeing the clothes after the shows has been, you know, quite an important thing for you, Alice. Like, it sounds like you, and Natalie too, almost prefer the re-scene.
1: I don't know if it's my personality, to be honest, or my stage of life, but give me a four-hour window to stop by at my own time and really take a moment to look and talk to people and appreciate something is just so much more memorable than sort of, and I'm not taking away from the show moment. I think it's exciting, but yeah, that is where I'm really getting my ideas and feedback. Also being able to talk to a designer. I went in to see Colleen Allen yesterday at her showroom. You know, obviously she showed in New York, so I couldn't get there, but just to have, you know, even 15 minutes with her, I just understand what she's doing so much more, touching the fabrics, talking about, you know, retail realities, business structures. It's super interesting to me. But I love to get to a show when I can, but it's really not my priority anymore. It's completely shifted.
3: I still love a show because of the storytelling element that we were speaking about the Chanel scenography and how transporting it is. And when you see that with the choice of soundtrack, the cast, everything coming together, you can really get a sense of a designer's world and their vision when it's done well. But I completely agree that Reese is now, and brands are putting more attention into them and going and seeing the fabrics, the conversations that you can have. I went to see Valentino yesterday morning as well, and seeing how that collection has evolved and seeing some things up close made a world of a difference than just seeing a garment quickly come past you on a runway. So it's definitely really important. And I think, like you said, it gives you different type of ideas and storytelling. Mm. I'm curious also, talking about storytelling around Fashion Week, what do you find that it's evolved? Obviously, criticism is not what it used to be. What are you paying attention to?
1: So, yeah, criticism, does it exist? Yes, it does exist. But I actually have noticed a little bit on Instagram that, like, some of the key critics are sort of turning the camera on themselves. Like Vanessa Friedman did that in the New York Times, Jacob Gallagher as well, and Kathy Horan. I saw it come up in my feed, but I haven't watched. And I really liked that because I think that's, you know, video is the way that people are consuming information now and opinion. And I think they are key, not just opinion leaders, but they just really understand what's going on in the industry. And so I think if we can amplify those voices more, I find it very interesting. Apart from a handful of names, though, no one else is really saying what they think. And whether that is because they're not qualified or the industry doesn't allow it or we don't have time to digest. You know, there's so many shows and so many appointments, and you can get to the end of the week and have quite a different feeling once you've seen other brands and comparing them to what you saw at the beginning of the week. But yeah, I think this is one of fashion's greatest problems, unfortunately. It's this kind of echo chamber of praise, which doesn't really exist in other creative industries. Maybe you'd argue that fashion isn't just a creative industry, it's very commercial, but so is the art world. And we can still walk into an exhibition and say we didn't like it for this reason and this reason and this reason, and no one's going to have a problem with that. And I just, yeah, I think we have sort of created a space where maybe it's not as honest or genuine as it used to be. And that is just the reality. I don't see things going backwards.
2: The hero of many of the shows this season was the casting director. From Olivia Colman at Miu Miu to the street casting of Moschino, the people who walked the runway were as important as the clothing. But what makes a show's casting successful, Natalie? I know
3: big
2: you've got
3: question.
2: Lots of views on
3: it. It's interesting. I think the celebrity on a runway is not something particularly new. A lot of brands have done it, even though it always does bring a little bit of excitement at that moment. Like when Olivia Colman did come down the runway at Miu Miu, everyone kind of,

0: immediately kind of like stood up a little bit, brought their phones out, and it's just a little bit of a moment of excitement. But what I was more interested in was the new designers at Moschino did, which was bring a lot of creatives from Milan, from their community, friends of friends, to walk in their own clothes, often in competing brands, next to the models parading their new collection. And it's something relatively simple, but I think it made an impact. And it's always quite refreshing to see real people on the catwalk, because I think immediately the viewer can see themselves a little bit more. I don't know. Do you notice it when you don't get a traditional model and there's a regular person, might be an artist, might be a friend of a designer?
1: I think it's really powerful, partly because I think the models that you see are so of a certain type. I mean, they're kind of otherworldly beings, really. They just are so, you know, flawless in their moment, and that's part of the kind of amazing, compelling moment that you see on the catwalk. And then to have somebody that's more real and has lived their life, and you know, is maybe older and has a kind of, you know, you can see there's a sort of wisdom to them and a reality to how they might wear the clothes, and if they're a muse to the house, or if they're actually just somebody who has character and great, great style. I think it just adds another dimension to the collections that I really appreciate. And I think it just gives that sense of character to a garment that would maybe be lacking if it was sort of just on the shoulders of a sort of 19-year-old amazing model who, you know, obviously they have, you know, it kind of, they're very indispensable in the moment, but it's just great to see that kind of keeping people on their toes a little bit, in a sense.
0: And the juxtaposition of it, I think, like you say, that fantasy of some of those beautiful otherworldly models is incredible, and it's part of the fun. But also seeing real women, the customer at times, walk down the runway in and share the same space is really interesting. In London, I also spoke about it with Roxanda Ilincic, who always casts some of her friends who are chefs and galleries, or even models that are a little bit older, like Erin O'Connor, who closed her show. And she told me that she's particularly interested in the day-to-day reality of being a woman, and not just that, the fantasy of what a woman might be or look like, which is divorced from the reality. And I think that for someone like her and her brand, that's what makes it successful. And that's why so many women are so loyal to her. They wear the clothes head to toe. They show up at every season at the show and support her, because they can see themselves on the runway.
1: And in fact, last night at Chanel, there was some really interesting casting. I think there were some older women and just absolutely, just I think really a kind of slightly bold mix for a house that's always sort of had an eye for a profile and has been, you know, really behind quite a lot of the careers of launching models from quite, you know, young models. But I think that Mattia Blasi is trying to discover women who are his client and are muses, you know, that are maybe in their 40s, and they wear the clothes so beautifully. And I think for me, as somebody in their 40s, I felt like, yes, this is the person who probably is buying this jacket. But it's not like they're sort of, you know, they're wearing it in such an aspirational way, in such an incredibly sort of wonderful moment for them, with such great hair and makeup, that I think it was just a great sense of in a weird kind of, you know, you can see yourself in the look a little bit more. So there is that sense of empathy that you have in the audience, which you probably don't have when you're seeing some younger model.
0: I think that's true. And like you said, it's still very much aspirational. The younger girls are also real women. And it's more about both of these age types of women sharing the space. I also love talking to our contributor and editor at Sally Tabaki, Elisa Karasai, who walked the Moschino show. And it was so interesting because she just decided to go for it, to have fun. They were given no brief until they arrived at the venue. And she spoke about choosing her look, and even she wore Marnie to walk the Moschino show, which I think is so bold and so interesting.
1: Let's hear from her now.
2: You know, I think one thing they're very good at doing, Gladys and Simone, is involving the Milanese community. They know how to pull in people from various fields who not necessarily work in fashion, but also work in design and the arts and food, and involve them just because they're interesting people. And I think interesting is the key word here. They cast a giant net of community members of Milan. They did an incredible job with casting. I guess you could say their head of production / casting for this particular project, Giulia, has been collaborating with them for a while, and she took charge of this and she did an incredible job. And so she texted a lot of us saying, we'd love to have you again in the show. You just have to kind of like tell us how tall you are and then show up on this day and let us know if you're available a few hours before the show. And then they were like, actually send us a few pictures of a few of your outfits, of your favorite outfits that you've worn recently. And then, you know, we'll choose together what you're going to wear for the show. So we did, you know, the clothes we wore were our actual clothes, and we didn't end up like wearing Moschino. But I think that obviously that was the whole purpose. The fact that their contemporary vision of Moschino had to kind of like blend in with our styles and our very different styles.
1: And that was Aliza Carasai, writer and editor-in-chief of Sali E. Tabaki Journal, an annual independent print publication exploring the relationship between contemporary art and traditional Italian rituals.
0: And that brings us to the end of Confect Conversations.
1: We'll be back next week at Frieze London. Our executive producer is Christy O'Grady. The show was produced by Lily Austin and edited by Steph Chungu. I'm Sophie Grove.
0: And I'm Natalie Theodosi. Thank you for listening.
3: Thanks very much to Sophie, Natalie, and the team. 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They'll be back again next week, same time, same place, though I'm sure they'll be recording somewhere else. This is Chris Chermagan with you until the end of this hour. We've got just a little bit more music coming up.
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3: 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First of all, this is Horse Girl.

0: Christine and the Queens with a Monocle Radio classic featuring Damn Funk. 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
0: 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Just a few more tracks before we reach midnight here in London. This next one from a rising Brazilian star, Murray Froese.

0: Andiamo a ballare lì stasera?
1: Papa there, the Lithuanian-born Italian, rounding out the hour here on Monaco Radio, coming up to midnight. Anita Riotta is about to take over in Paris. This has been Chris Chermak. Have a great morning, evening, wherever you are.

0: You're listening to Monocle Radio in association with Chanel Watches. Inspired by racing yachts, the J12 reconnects with its original inspiration and its original world, water. Both immensely soothing and peaceful, yet capable of unlimited strength. It is this breadth, balance, and singularity that define the intrinsic values of the first unisex sports watch by Chanel. A sensory icon designed to transcend horizons that has shaped the world of watchmaking for more than a quarter of a century. Chanel Watches, official timekeeper of Monocle Radio.
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0: Hello and welcome to Studio 5 here in Rue Bachemont in Paris. I'm Anita Riota with you here on Monocle Radio. Coming up this hour, it's time for the entrepreneurs. This week, we hear the hot takes on the future of coffee. All that plus the usual great music from all over the globe coming up right here on Monocle Radio. Now it's time for the entrepreneurs.
1: 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This week, we've been brewing up a coffee special, and we're serving you two takes on the business. The first from the CEO of an iconic espresso machine company, which is marking 100 years by consolidating its presence as both specialist trade and now beloved consumer brand.
2: I wouldn't call it a passion. I would call it an obsession. So it's more an obsession for the craft and an obsession for quality.
1: We'll then order another hot take. This one from the leader of a premium cafe business founded less than 10 years ago.
3: So a classic Danish Scandinavian design is light wood, white walls, minimalistic. Yet the whole world, especially in coffee, is doing that. Everybody's minimalistic now. So we said we actually want to create warmer spaces.
1: This is The Entrepreneurs with me, Tom Edwards. You're listening to The Entrepreneurs. How do you take your coffee culture? Century-old heritage brand? Young upstart? We have both for you on this week's programme. Let's start with Lorenzo Carboni, the CEO of La Marzocco, a 100-year-old brand creating espresso machines trusted by the world's finest coffee roasters, restaurants and cafes, including our own Monocle cafes, no less. La Marzocco's evolved over the last century from a small Florentine workshop to a global industry leader, overcoming plenty of historical economic challenges along the way. The brand's relentless obsession with craft, quality and reliability has ensured its reputation even as the business has expanded. These days, the company Lorenzo leads enjoys a new status as a premium at-home brand after pivoting from its exclusive focus on B2B to household appliances too. Lorenzo Carboni came to chat, over coffee, of course, and told me what celebrating that centenary means for the business.
2: I would say this is an incredible milestone to reach, especially because, the history of those last 100 years has been kind of bumpy for La Marzocco. So I think we need to take a moment. We're thinking about how to celebrate, how to prepare the company for the next 100 years, the new generation that are able to bring the company moving forward. I also believe it's important just to celebrate because I feel we've been kind of blessed to be here. If I go back, I think we had at least three moments where we're at the verge of seeing the company disappearing. So basically, if you look at the history of La Marzocco, since the very beginning has been a very small workshop based in Florence. After the Second World War, where basically there was the economic boom throughout all Europe, and even in our industry, companies, they are starting to equip themselves for the opportunities and challenges that this new wave was bringing. Back then, the family that owned the company, they made the decision, weird to some extent, to remain a small workshop. They didn't invest any money, but also they decided to keep the company as it was. And of course, it created a big gap between all the other competition that was moving forward, becoming international. Well, basically, La Marzocco back then, even the phone number was just for the code was just for Florence. So if you were in Rome or in Milan, you didn't know where to ring. So the were just a few machines sold in Florence, and that created a little bit of gap. And that's what I'm talking about, I would say, the 60s. Mm. Then if you go back, I think La Marzocco has been also lucky because at some point thanks to the technology that was different from any other machine, has been chosen by a small coffee shop in Seattle that was back in the days was called Starbucks.
1: I think I've heard of it.
2: I think you did, yes.
1: think, they're still around, maybe? Yeah, somewhere.
2: Maybe there's some of those in London. And so, basically, you know, Starbucks brought La Marzocco throughout the world.
1: To the world. And do you think, Lorenzo, that, interestingly, that earlier phase when things stayed small and it was a bit more, I don't, we would now say artisanal or craft-focused, small, focused team, all about the super local, I kind of feel like you can still feel that DNA in the brand, even as it is a big global brand. It still has this sense of place and this sense of being something that people feel very personal about. Maybe that was helpful, perhaps, or is that a bit of a reach?
2: No, absolutely, because, and I think that's what we still are. We are local, we feel it very personally. I think that, you know, every single person working at La Marzocco feel La Marzocco is something personal. And I think this is, I think, an advantage that money cannot buy. Mm-hmm. Because there is, I wouldn't call it a passion, because a passion is now kind of mainstream. I would call it an obsession. So it's more an obsession for the crafting, an obsession for the quality, an obsession for the reliability and the trust that you can build through a product with the person, with a partner, and not just a customer.
1: Well, talking of partnerships, as I mentioned at the top, Monocle Cafes are a partner. We're going to break the fourth wall, and we're going to bring coffee into the studio right now, Lorenzo. We're going to do a testing live. I want to see if you can you tell if the coffee's made with a La Marzocco machine? Look, here's Henry with some coffees. So okay. What was yours? Yours must be the is that a double espresso, is it?
2: Is it a single macchiato?
1: Oh, single macchiato. Okay, yeah. That's your go-to. Thank you, Henry. I've got a flat white. I know milk in coffee, you're probably... Is this a major faux pas that I've committed?
2: Yeah, but I do the same. So, I cannot bless anybody
1: There's so much milk in this, though. That's probably too much. Have a little taste if it's not too hot.
2: Okay.
1: What do you think? Can you tell? Can you be like, yes?
2: No. First of all, because, you know, I cannot call myself a coffee expert.
1: What?
2: Well, I can say yes because I knew it, because Monocle have been starting with La Marzocco. And then at the end of the day, you know, we have to say what I think is true. So a coffee machine can only make the coffee worst. It cannot make the coffee better. So the product is the coffee. So we are a transformational part. So the best we can do is to keep the coffee as good as it is.
1: Okay. Well, anecdotally, people are very happy. So we're all part of the machinery of getting the coffee into people's hands.
2: Absolutely.
1: And for them to enjoy. Tell me about your personal journey, Lorenzo, because it's funny to think that nearly 100 years of this brand, but you've been there for over 20% of that time, which is pretty amazing, a fifth of its history. Tell me about your own journey and how you've grown in the business and what that's... Can you believe it's over 20 years?
2: No, absolutely. You know, if I go back almost 25 years ago, I wouldn't... I think nobody could imagine what La Marzocco could have looked like. Personally, I fell in love first with the industry because I was working for a competing brand. And I did it because initially, you know, I was a young kid. I loved traveling the world, meeting people, you know, out of my comfort zone. At some point, that was not enough. And I was looking for something more. And, you know, when you're that young, you think there is an opportunity. You don't think too much. And you don't think, you don't have the vision of what could look like. But for sure, since I was out looking for opportunities, I've been contacted by this company, which, as I told you, back in the days, I'm talking about the early 2000s. The company I was working for was back then the kind of undisputed leader in the coffee machine industry, and La Marzocco didn't exist. Because, you know, I remember walking through shows, making questions about those weird machines. They would tell me, don't look at that. This is the machine from Starbucks. I was even told that the company itself was owned by Starbucks, which was not true. And so when I've been, when they contacted me, and the reason because I've been contacted is because of Starbucks, because at the late 90s, they made the decision to go more into those bean-to-cup machines where basically, you know, you push a button and you have the drink delivered. So outside of the craft machines and more to the, towards, you know, better workflow automation. And so because of that, La Marzocco being, I would say, an OEM company, they basically lost a customer that back then was representing probably a big portion, the biggest portion of their sales. So I went out of curiosity because I thought that was too much of a change and too much of a bet. The truth is that I've been impressed by the people I met. Back in the days, La Marzocco already transitioned from being a family-owned business to a business owned by a group of Americans that they started importing and distributing La Marzocco in the US. And then they ended up taking over the company to grant the continuation and the growth of the company. So I bumped into Kent Bucky, that is still a big key person in the history of at least the last 35 years of La Marzocco. And I've been fascinated. You know, I was expecting to get into the kind of stereotype of American that we do have in mind, very much business oriented, and he was a totally different person. And then I have to say that after that, you know, driving down to Florence and being in this small, super small factory, which is today Academia, the Cafe Espresso, we saw the care that they were putting in every machine. Every machine was coming with the name of the customer. And also this Piero, who was the second generation of the founders, was there and was incredibly Italian, Tuscan, rude, but true. and that's basically was falling in love. Back then, they have a product that, as I told you, was different than any other product in the industry. And was kind of, having a sales background, was kind of easy to understand that if you had a system with a dedicated boiler for coffee, could grant you enough thermostability to make the coffee better throughout the day, regardless of the volume that you're taking out of the machines, was a kind of easy story to tell. And so I went through this and they say, listen, I think can be an opportunity, but yeah, I didn't imagine was that along
1: what it would turn out, what it would
2: life,
1: turn out to be
2: a life ride.
1: Just tell me about the Academia, and forgive my bad pronunciation, but it's obviously perfect. Interesting that La Marzocco is looking to leverage that storytelling, because I guess lots of brands wouldn't think to set up a thing like that or to try and show the world the truth behind that. Obviously is really important, and it's interesting, on one level you're looking with super ambition to be a big multinational, to go global, but at the same time to really focus on this storytelling and that heritage. Is it important as the custodian of this business to make sure that you're doing both of those things, big global ambition, but also that craft and telling that story, which is human and it is personal?
2: Yeah, well, if I would say that we don't have those, you know, big ambition to go global. I think this global and growth that we are going through is just a consequence of what we do locally and what we continue doing locally. And Academia is a funny story. One, when we were talking about the 100 years, the last big wow moment we had was in 2009. Back in the days, La Marzocco was already growing, but all the investment was funded by growth. And in 2009, with the economic crunch, we basically stopped from selling overnight, especially because La Marzocco was still kind of new, although it was already 90 years old, was kind of new, but all the machines were going into new cafes. We didn't have that many machines outside that there was a replacement business. So for us, if you remember, for 6 months, everybody stopped from making investment. For us, it was like zero. And we just moved ourselves into a bigger factory, northern of Florence, with the idea to fund the new investments with the old factory and turn into residential. The economic crunch has also been a real estate crunch, so we couldn't sell anything, and the company was really in a bad situation. I remember, I think back in those days, we had to invoice 35 machines a week to stay in business. And we were desperate because it was not that easy back in the days. So luckily, the crisis disappeared and things continued to grow for La Marzocco. So we decided that we didn't need to sell the space anymore. So we decided to use that space as a way to basically give back to the industry what we got through the industry. So it's a weird place because, you know, I keep believing, I don't know if you can say it or not, but it's like a Willy Wonka, a chocolate factory for coffee. But definitely, I think that when people from the industry that really take the time to reach academia, because it's not that easy to reach, and to spend time there, I think they go back fascinated about what coffee in general can enrich you.
1: Well, and it's such a personal thing, isn't it? I mean, we were laughing about your choice of coffee, and people who care, really care, and baristas, people who work with coffee, make coffee every day, hundreds and hundreds of cups of coffee, they're super passionate about their love for the brand. What does that mean? And how do you, I guess the relationship builds itself, right? They use the product every day and they build this understanding it, they become at one with the machine almost. But what do the people on the front line say to you? It must be a great thrill if you're in a cafe anywhere and you see somebody using the machine. I don't know, do they find out who you are? Are they excited? What do they say? What do the baristas, the people who are using the machine every day, what do they say to you, Lorenzo?
2: If I can be honest, you know, and I think we're super blessed about that, is that you are very right. So especially, I think for them, the coffee, La Marzocco is not just a tool, it's not just a coffee machine. So they build that relationship and that care. So, for example, you know, we, for sure, I think we build a reliable equipment, but it's also true that the first technicians we do have are our baristas, because they care so much the machine that they keep the machine super clean, they prevent any potential fault. I mean, the barista community for us has been the reason why we are here. But now it's a more general new cultural shift that did happen. And I think that we really have been brought forward with them, and we have the luxury to grow together with them. Still try to focusing on improving quality.
1: Lorenzo, I could talk to you all day, and we're excited to see how La Marzocco marks its 100th anniversary, which is obviously coming to ticking up over the horizon. But what are you focusing on in the short term? You've mentioned you're balancing the regard for that tradition and heritage story with obviously the desire to consolidate your position as a key player in this space. But where's your focus as you look forward?
2: Well, yeah, listen, we are through an incredible moment for our company, because we're experiencing a growth in terms of reputation, which is going beyond, as I told you, third wave coffee. So I think that now La Marzocco is seen as a reference when it comes to proving that you want to deliver a good product into the cup. You know, what I'm excited that back in the days, as I told you, the coffee machine was just a tool. So even if you were Italian and if you were working in London and you wanted to have an espresso, you were looking at the sign outside the coffee shop trying to find an Italian brand that for back then for you meant decent coffee in London. Today, La Marzocco, I think, have been able to change a little bit because of, you know, there is all this wave of micro roasters. And in some parts of the world, slightly turn La Marzocco, which is, you know, a B2B operation that, yes, started building 10, 15 years ago, also prosumer machines and open a different channel into, I would call it, with a little bit of too much ambition, a lifestyle brand. And this is incredible. If you look at a brand that is making coffee machines. And sometimes I jump off of a plane in Shanghai and I have a La Marzocco t-shirt, and people, they stop me and say, you know, La Marzocco, you know, my dream is to have one Linea Mini at home. And to me, this is incredible. We are a company based on relationship. And most of, if not all, the relationship comes out of a coffee. So I think we deserve a good coffee to enjoy high-level relationships. So I think that that's the opportunity we do have in the future.
1: And Lorenzo, you talked a little bit about how the brand's pivoting into from B2B also to B2C and having a more of like a retail brand. How is that evolution going? You know, I think you now maybe sell even more machines for home than for professional settings, which is extraordinary, really, if you think of the heritage. But tell me about that part of the journey.
2: Yeah, even there it's kind of funny and driven more by the care and the love and the awareness to do something different than just seeing a huge opportunity. So back 20 years ago, we were about to launch new commercial machines. But, you know, Kent, which back then was totally invested into La Marzocco, he just wanted to put a water tank into a one group machines so he could have a La Marzocco at home. So we started that kind of a joke. We come out with the very first, let's say, fully professional machines that had a fitting for home, for a kitchen. And since there, we tried to build and we come out with a machine which probably is the most known machine as of today in home, which is the Linea Mini.

And I think that it really helped not just to get Lamar Zocco know more, but also to speed up the learning process of people when it comes

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1: Replicate what was happening in cafes, even in a home site, if you were willing to. So it's a great learning process for everybody to have.
2: That was Lorenzo Carboni, the CEO of La Marzocco. And you can find out more by heading to lamarzocco.com. 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Danish coffee chain Hagen is part of a new generation of premium cafes looking to stake a claim in an already pretty crowded marketplace. So, why the conviction that there's still significant opportunity and room for growth? Well, Hagen's founder and CEO, Tim Schroeder, says he found the kind of singular coffee experience he wanted sorely lacking when he moved to London more than 10 years ago. That's why each Hagen espresso bar is unique in its design. Schroeder himself, he's a former Goldman Sachs banker, but he's always seen coffee as part of Denmark's and his own DNA. Schroeder spoke with Monocle's Chris Chermak, who began by asking Tim about his motivations for switching from money markets to coffee culture.
3: I think I went back to coffee. I was always in coffee. Denmark and Scandies are some of the most coffee-consuming people on earth per capita. Everybody has a filter coffee. I remember drinking my parents' cold filter coffee when I was a young boy. I didn't like it. So it's just always around. Business school, some years later, I was a barista. It was way before something we called specialty coffee. And then I think I have a little stint in finance, and then it came back to my roots, Denmark and coffee.
4: Tell me what clicked for you, I guess, when you were thinking about this idea as a business. What was lacking, what you could offer in an extremely crowded market of coffee makers?
3: It was based, and it is based, on me as a consumer. I was running around West London and Midtown Manhattan 7 to 10 years ago, and it was very hard to find a good cup of coffee. I didn't understand big cities, affluent cities with lots of great brands, lots of great quality. The coffee quality just weren't there and weren't available. So then we started toying around with the idea, why don't you create something where you get quality and there's a little bit more experience attached to it? If I walked into a restaurant, private home, or a member club, as they become more popular as of recently, I get a sense of vacation when I walk in. It's beautiful design. Why can't I boil that down in a cup of coffee so I get one, quality, two, a sense of vacation, and three, I might even get some quality at a decent price point.
4: What is it about Hagen that differentiates it from other premium brands that might come out, premium coffee chains? How do you fit the Danish into that?
3: Yeah, no, I appreciate that, and that's a complicated question. Our design is driven from a very much Danish approach. So we remove seats in our bars to enhance the experience around the bar, the coffee making. And that actually means that we create social spaces. So if you go into a sushi bar, a cocktail bar, you like to sit in a bar and see the magic happen. We've created the same in Hagen around the espresso bar. We want to show our baristas their skills. And in Denmark, you actually call that environment for hygge, which is not a cozy fireplace and a slightly overused term these days, but that's actually a conversation between two Danish people. When I see my sister, we have a nice conversation. We said there was hygge to see you. That's one part of the Danishness. The other is then exporting a lot of the things that I don't see out there. Why don't we bring some of all the great things out of Denmark, such as design, the mid-century classics from Arne Jacobsen that was inspired by Mies van der Rohe and so on, to then sustainability. Sustainability is very high on our goals as a company. And then you go all the way into how we serve craft and our approach to being analog in a digital world where we're really focusing on your experience has to be a connection. You have to see the craft, and we don't want you to be tied into a screen or feel that we're selling you more. So a lot of people are pursuing quality, of course, but the individuality is really Danish. So a classic Danish Scandinavian design is light wood, white walls, minimalistic. Yet the whole world, especially in coffee, is doing that. Everybody's minimalistic now. So part of being Danish is we said we actually want to create warmer spaces. We use carpet on the wall. We're playing around with the fabrics and contrasts. So everything that you touch and feel is craft. And then we design our bars individual to a local environment with Danish inspirations. Drinking a coffee is more than just quality. It is the moment. My day doesn't start before I have my coffee. And a lot of people also want to break

0: where they either want to go and see friends or they just want some time for themselves. So crafting an environment that fostered that coffee experience, or as we call it, a Danish kaffe experience, that's part of our design.
1: You mentioned earlier that until now you felt like the coffee market has been quite flat, the price point and everything. Is this part of then simply coffee growing up, as it were?
0: So I think there will be a premium segmentation in coffee, and premium is perception is in the eye of the consumer. And consumers are very smart now. 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You have fully automated machines, both at home and in coffee bars now, where they deliver phenomenal products. 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
0: We're getting back into our music hour in Australia. Here's Troye Sivan.

0: We're rounding out this music hour in Australia. That was Telenova with In the Name of Your Love. Don't go anywhere. At the top of the hour, you get to sit down with Nick Manise and Grace Charlton on Monocle on Design.
1: You are listening to Monocle Radio in association with Chanel Watches. Inspired by racing yachts, the J12 reconnects with its original inspiration and its original world, water. Both immensely soothing and peaceful, yet capable of unlimited strength. It is this breadth, balance, and singularity that define the intrinsic values of the first unisex sports watch by Chanel. A sensory icon designed to transcend horizons that has shaped the world of watchmaking for more than a quarter of a century. Chanel Watches, official timekeeper of Monocle Radio.
0: It's 8 a.m. in Taipei, 2 a.m. here in Paris, 1 a.m. in London, and 20:00 in Miami. That's a time on Monocle Radio, brought to you by Chanel Watches. Hello and welcome to Studio 5 here in Rue Bachemont in Paris. I'm Anita Riota with you here on Monocle Radio. Coming up this hour, it's time to sit down with Nick Manise and Grace Charlton on Monocle on Design. Then in an hour's time, as we get our weekends slowly underway, we'll indulge with a full 60 minutes of the Monocle Global Playlist. All that's coming up right here on Monocle Radio. Now, here's Monocle on Design.

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I'm Nick Manise. On today's program, we take a trip to the Metropolitan Museum of Art, where we speak with architect Nathan Rich about what it takes to design an exhibition space in 2026. We explore the future